0: changes every 15 minutes, like morning radio programs. When I got to Cromer, it was raining. I checked in at the police station, which is considered good form for visitors. Otherwise, you're liable to get pinched.
1: May I see your passport?
0: I handed the officer the original passport, which the State Department of the United States of America gave me as a farewell present when I left for England. And he fanned through it, studying all the visas and rubber stampings.
1: Now, if I may see your national identity card. That's all I've troubled you for.
0: No trouble at all. Nothing like making sure, is there? If you lived 16 and a half minutes flying time from a Nazi airdrome, you'd want to make sure who was poking his nose into your business, too.
1: Yes, these are all right. Where are you staying in Cromer?
0: Oh, I've got a reservation at the Red Lion Hotel.
1: I see. I hope you have a pleasant stay.
0: Thank you. Good day. Which it wasn't, believe me. It was a miserable day. I plodded through the murk to the hotel, hardly noticing the town and its bomb damage as I went. After I registered, I went upstairs, hoping to kick my shoes off in a warm room overlooking the North Sea. The chief maid of the Red Lion preceded me.
2: Here's your room, sir. Bathroom's down the hall.
0: It wasn't a warm room. It was a cold room. It didn't overlook the North Sea. It overlooked a brick wall. Have you no rooms facing the sea?
2: No, sir. We've closed all the front rooms.
0: Closed them?
2: Yes, sir. Shut tight.
0: What's the matter? Ghosts?
2: Oh, no, sir. On account of the blackout.
0: How do you mean, on account of the blackout?
2: Well, you see, there's no way of checking from the waterfront to make sure there's no light coming from windows facing the sea. So we're not allowed to rent rooms facing the water.
0: Mm-hmm. I hadn't thought of that.
2: Yes, sir. So good day.
0: You know how it is. You get in a place and right away you want to see what it looks like. I put on a raincoat and went out of the Red Lion into the gray day. The narrow streets were almost deserted. The buildings of the town seemed huddled together for warmth. The Hotel de Paris dripped sadly, as though grieving for the city whose name it bore. On High Street, a few shoppers went in and out of Rust's department store. The pubs were closed until 4. I climbed Lighthouse Hill and sat on a rock looking down on Cromer and the sea. There it was, the unimportant town of Cromer, Norfolk County. That sleepy place with a miss on her. There was the church, the pier, the beach, the town, all in one tight little landscape. And I thought, as the gentle rain from heaven dripped down my neck, what could the Axis possibly want with a harmless little shore town on the North Sea? Obviously, the same things they've wanted and managed to get in certain shore towns strung out along the Baltic, the Mediterranean, the Black Sea, the China Sea. They want your money and your life, that's all. They just want to own you and your country. What they got in shore spots like Trondheim and Manila, I'd like to get in Cromer and points west. By this time, I was cold and wet enough to leave Lighthouse Hill, which I did, in search of a pub. The first one I came to had a sign over the door.
3: Courage, fully licensed.
0: Name of an ale manufacturer who owns a chain of pubs. Maybe their ale gives you courage. I couldn't say. I happen to be drinking milder stuff.
4: What's yours, please?
0: Mild and bitter.
4: Mild and bitter? Right.
0: I leaned on the counter. Pretty soon, a man came in. Middle-aged, looked like a businessman. He ordered ale, stood alongside for a bit, then, marking me as a stranger, started up a conversation.
5: I say, would you like a cigarette?
0: Oh, thank you very much. We fell to talking, and it turned out he was a native of Cromer. He was proud of the town.
5: Then you should have seen this town in summer before the war. But it wasn't a season went by we didn't handle 75,000 people here, including transients.
0: That's so.
5: Our 8 biggest hotels used to be jam-packed from June to September.
0: The autumn rain kept beating down on the roof as he talked and made it hard to imagine Cromer ever having been a gay and busy and sunlit town. But he revived it and gave it life, lighting up the dim pub with his account of concerts on the pier and the pavilion crowded with funmakers and the putting greens and the bowling lawns doing business late into the night.
5: And excellent bathing here, too. You know, one of the best things about Cromer is the fact that there's no objection to sunbathing. Oh, provided it's done decently, of course.
0: Any fishing and boating?
5: Oh, yes, yes. Good catches of whiting and flatfish. You see, we're not far from the Norfolk Broads.
4: Who are they?
5: Who? Oh, no. That's down the coast.
4: What about the weather here? That threw him on the defensive. I didn't mean the question that way.
5: We're actually in the driest part of England. Now, as a matter of fact, the late Empress of Austria used to come here for her health.
4: You mean the late Empress of the late Austria?
5: Oh, yes, rather.
6: Fill them up again, gentlemen.
5: Yes, please.
4: Here, I've got this.
5: Oh, no, please. No, this is mine.
4: For another round, this went on. Story of Happy Cromer before the rise of the fascists. And then I asked him what the war had done to the town. And he told me 100 little stories of how life had changed here. How some of the men of Cromer had gone away to fight and had been killed, and some had stayed home and been killed. How the town's fishing and crabbing industry had been ruined, and 7 of its 8 hotels shut down. How the people stood up during the bombings, and how they organized to take on their share of the war. Then he lowered a glass of ale and said to me,
5: "Well, it's been a big job for a little town. Though we took our beating just like London and Coventry and Swansea and all the rest. And I think we've done a pretty well, considering."
4: He looked at his watch and decided it was time to leave. I left with him. The proprietor waved a friendly dish rag at us.
3: "Well, good night, gentlemen. God bless."
5: "Good night, Tom."
4: The rain had let up. And for a couple of minutes in the gathering dusk, we walked without speaking. Cromer was still after the rain. Only the sound of dripping eaves. The far-off bus starting up in low gear. What's that, a Wellington?
5: No, that's a Beaufort fighter. Long-range fighter.
4: Not making any local stops, is he?
5: Oh, very fast ship, Beaufort fighter.
4: Get many alerts here?
5: Well, we've had our share. Sometimes the Jerrys come in low to avoid detection and drop bombs before we have a chance to sound an alert.
4: That must make you feel nice and secure.
5: Oh, don't worry. We do the same to them.
4: I hope so.
5: Incidentally, did you know that Cromer is the nearest place in the British Isles to Germany?
4: Is that right?
5: Mm-hmm.
4: My geography must be screwy. I always thought that Cromer... Hey, this place got a whack, didn't it?
5: Yes. Whole family wiped out here last July.
4: What a mess.
5: Man and his wife, her mother and father, 2 children, all killed.
4: Gosh. I'd seen acres and acres of bomb damage in London, but they were all tidied up like the ruins of Pompeii by the time I got there. This was my first close-up of a house just as it had been left by a high-explosive bomb.
5: Would you like to walk on the ruins?
4: Well, if it's all right to do so.
5: Oh, yes, come on.
4: It was a weird sensation walking over this debris in which a family had been murdered. There was a torn black slipper, woman's, the leg of a table, picture frame, pie-shaped fragment of crockery plate, the head of a doll. Granny and Gramp and Mom and Pop and the kids, dead. Done in by the fascists. The war of the Luftwaffe against the scullery table and the chest of drawers and the clean sheets in the linen closet. Little Pamela, who played with the doll, wants to be remembered to Fritz Tyson, the industrialist who backed Hitler because he wanted to keep the people down. She says, "Good evening, Mr. Tyson. How are things in Switzerland?" Mom's big serving dish, which she bought at the fair in Norwich, was smashed in several pieces. Now Mom is wondering whether the magazine publisher, who thinks a little fascism might be good for America, would care to repair the dish. The kitchen clock and the china toilet bowl and the middle plank of the dining room table send their respects to Rudolf Hess and ask after his health. And Pop, being the head of the family, I'd like to write an inscription in that book written by Lord Londonderry, the one which admires Der Fuhrer. Mom and Pop and the old folks and the kids were sleeping on the premises when it happened. And they're sleeping not far from here right now. That's how to keep the people down, all right, Tyson. They're down all the way. Put them down. We'll hear from them again. It was dark. A few stars were showing through broken clouds. The weather was clearing. I said goodbye to my friend and went back to the hotel for dinner.

0: The maid of the Red Lion, the same one who showed me to my room, also waited on table. Every time she served anything, she said, "Thank you." I was intrigued by the effect when she distributed rolls to a group of six men sitting at a table.
1: Thank you. Thank you. Thank you. Thank you. Thank you. Thank you.
0: She thanked her way through a three-course meal, which left me still hungry. And afterward, I went down to the lounge and struck up a conversation with a pleasant, white-haired, white-mustached man who turned out to be chairman of the Urban District Council, a sort of board of selectmen. He was H.A. Mitchell, Justice of the Peace. I asked him about the town government, and he told me how it was set up.
2: As for me, I'm a member of the Labor Party.
0: Is this a labor town?
2: Oh, no. Conservative. In fact, a tallest stronghold.
0: Well, how is it you were elected?
2: Nobody can figure that out.
0: Maybe just because they liked you.
2: Well, they didn't always like me. I remember the time when a Cromer crowd knocked me down and set my hat on fire.
0: Why? Why'd they do that?
2: They were so bitter about my representing labor.
0: Good heavens.
2: But I've been elected twice since then, so you could say we're progressing, couldn't you?
0: Sure could.
2: After they'd burnt my hat, I used to bring it round every election and display it under a sign which said, Tory arguments.
0: Personally, I think the Tories have burnt all their hats behind them.
2: Oh, well, I don't know. They've learned some manners. Why, there was a man tried seven times to get on the council here, and he was defeated each time. Finally, he was invited to become a member.
0: I asked Mitchell whether the town figured in any special war activity.
2: Well, I was asked by the United Nations to have a little service on United Nations Day.
0: I could just see the United Nations asking the chairman of the Cromer Council to hold a service. It'd be a round-robin letter signed by the leaders of 30 nations. And Churchill would ask his secretary,
3: get Mitchell on the phone and tell him there's a pile of petitions from our allies waiting here for him.
0: And why not? Isn't Cromer on the side of the United Nations, belonging to them, its future tied up with theirs, its men fallen for the same good reasons? All honor to Mitchell for saying it the way he did. Well, the gathering in the lounge broke up, and I went along to bed. As I undressed, I heard a plane coming over. I remembered that we were 16 and a half minutes flying time from a Nazi airdrome, and that sometimes the Hun dropped bombs before an alert could be sounded. But having been 3 months in England, this troubled me the way it must have worried H.A. Mitchell. I slept like a rock on the Norfolk coast.

0: Cromer was a different place in the morning. It sparkled under a clear blue sky. There was just a nip of north wind. I talked with a lot of East Anglians that day. Most of the talk was small, none of it important. It was the talk of the little people of a small town in a big war. It was homely, full of such things as the quiet satisfaction of the salvage worker who helped win a prize.
1: We here in Cromer won the East Anglia salvage contest. Got first prize of 100 pounds.
0: That's swell. What'd you do with the money?
1: Oh, well, we gave 50 pounds to the hospital, 25 to the District Nursing Association, and 25 to the Red Cross.
0: And the bombed-out landlady on Overstrand Road who told me...
2: It's hard, very hard. Most of the rooming houses have been ruined.
0: Bombs, you mean?
2: No, I mean ruined as businesses. We never had a season before the war when we couldn't rent rooms. But with evacuation and no bathing in the summertime, some of us have had to sell our furniture and move out.
0: And the fisherman whose trawler had been attacked by a flock of wolf and whose son had been killed.
3: Do you know what the town went and done? We adopted a minesweeper.
0: Adopted one? How do you mean?
3: We sent it a wireless set and a whole shelf of books and 19 pounds in cash.
0: What's the name of the minesweeper?
3: HMS Cromer.
0: And then there was George Lusby, foreman of Cromer's rescue squad. Said he memorized the location of 300 shelters around town so he could find any one of them in the dark.
4: It's very difficult in the dark to distinguish between bodies and rubble because the bodies are so covered with dust.
0: Well, don't you ever feel squeamish? I mean, blood and stuff.
4: Oh, you don't mind it when you're working on an emergency. It's when you get quiet moments later that reaction might set in. Worst things are the disappointments.
0: What do you mean?
4: Well, it's most disappointing to dig and dig, to find the man you're digging for is dead.
0: I went down to the post office. It was opposite the Church of St. Peter and St. Paul, and you could hear the organist practicing across the way. The postmaster explained that the stained glass windows of the church had been blown out when the bomb struck, and so there was nothing to stop the sound from crossing the street and filling the post office.
5: We work in an odor of sanctity, you see.
0: I asked him whether the post office had been much affected by the war.
5: There's no comparison between the amount of mail we handle now and what we used to handle before the war.
0: Lost any personnel?
5: Our postman was injured when the office was hit, but there was no interruption in the service, though. The bomb struck around midnight. But in spite of the damage, we managed to get the 9 o'clock mail out on time the following morning.
0: How on earth did you do it?
5: Well, we moved everything we needed into the lecture hall of the Band of Hope. That's a teetotaler organization here in Cromer. Had to dig out our equipment and move it through the rain.
0: What was that? German plane attacking?
5: No, that's just a Spitfire. Gunnery practice. See, you can see the plane ahead of him towing the target sleeve.
0: I watched this for a while, the accompaniment of Ye Holy Angels Bright from the church organ. And then I left, keeping appointments. The last visit I made in Cromer was to the home of its most famous son, Henry C. Blogg. He'd been described to me as the all-time Superman of lifeboat service. Saved 626 lives, medals from George V and George VI. I went to see him where he lived in a small house down near the waterfront. He was in his 70s, but still husky. His handshake was firm, his eyes sharp. I asked him a foolish question. How it felt to be awarded so many medals.
1: You have to pack up and go to London to get the medals. They don't let you escape.
0: Where do you keep your medals, Mr. Blogg? I don't see them here anywhere.
1: My old lady's got them.
0: He looked around quickly to see whether his wife had heard that.
1: London always seems a devil of a long way to go for a medal.
0: I coaxed him into telling me some of his exploits. He told me about the night when 8 ships were wrecked off Cromer. About another time when he deliberately ran his lifeboat onto the deck of a wrecked freighter in the midst of a gale because that was the only way he could rescue 16 men aboard. He showed me his medals reluctantly.
1: 2 kings gave me these gold ones.
0: Imagine.
1: Life-saving is only a sideline with me.
6: I make my living fishing and renting beach huts.
0: Uh-huh.
6: I don't believe lifeboat crews should get paid.
0: Why?
6: Wouldn't get as good results.
0: He was very firm about that. I figured he should know. After all, any man who saved 626 lives has earned the right to refuse to accept money for it. Well, I said goodbye to Mr. Blogg and headed back to the Red Lion. Drifted into the lounge of the hotel, sat by the bay window looking out on the sea. There was a copy of the Norwich News on the table, with headlines of a raid elsewhere in East Anglia that morning. And the man I met at the pub came in.
7: Hello.
0: Hello.
7: Well, do you like what you've seen of Cromer?
0: Yes, thank you very much.
7: A good many things have changed here, you know.
0: Is that so?
7: Mm-hmm. But the changes are nothing compared to what we'll see when the war's over.
0: You think so?
7: Got to be changes. We've got to do better about getting along with other people. No reason all kinds of people can't be friends.
0: That's right.
7: We all of us had a lot of silly ideas before the war. Wouldn't you agree? Don't you think there'll be changes everywhere, right here?
0: Here in Cromer?
7: Certainly, why not? What's the matter with Cromer?
0: Oh, nothing's the matter.
7: All I can say is that if there aren't changes in Cromer after the war, I mean good things, better things for everybody, then we've just been wasting our time, that's all. If not, I say, Cromer's just wasting its time.
0: At that point, his eye happened to fall on the Norwich News, and he picked it up, got lost on page one. I returned to the big window. It was getting dark in the east. The European night, with all its menace and secret movement, was even now over the country of the enemy. About a half mile offshore, some cargo ships rode at anchor. And my thoughts rode at anchor, too. I thought of the faces I had seen that day. The faces of our allies here in the little town of Cromer. I thought of what these people had said to me.
1: Cromer won the East Anglia salvage contest.
5: Oh, you don't mind working in an emergency. It's when you get quiet moments later that reaction might set in.
6: Two kings gave me those gold medals.
7: Better things for everybody. If not, Cromer's just wasting its time.
0: I drew a bead on the first star of the evening, which had just risen on the horizon. And I wondered, as I gazed at it, about the biggest salvage contest of all time. And who would win it? I wondered whether, when the world gets quiet moments later, a new brand of reaction might not set in. And whether anything was being planned ahead to avoid it. I wondered whether, maybe on some golden day, humanity itself might not rate a medal in the greatest of the kings.
2: Sorry, I've got to do the blackout. Excuse me.
0: I don't know what it was that made me ask the maid, but I turned to her in a sort of a trance and said, "You don't think Cromer is wasting its time, do you?" She looked at me, greatly puzzled, and moved away, saying,
2: "No, I don't guess it is."
0: And I've thought about it since. And the more I think of it, the more I'm sure that Cromer is not wasting its time.

0: 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Now, here's another of Corwin's programs that we should remember. He did this one in 1944 to look around at the scene when World War II was coming to its climax.
1: This is CBS World News. Allied troops are making good progress in their drive on the French Riviera. We've taken two islands off the coast in Cape Negre, 28 miles east of Toulon. There's still no word of any strong German resistance. In Normandy, however, the Germans are fighting bitterly in many places inside the closing pocket. Allied troops are moving in and have captured enormous stores of material. About 3,500 American and British heavy bombers and fighters dropped nearly 9,000 tons of explosives on enemy air bases in France, the Low Countries, and Germany. This broadcast has come to you from CBS World News. We now resume our scheduled program.

Tonight, Norman Corwin brings you the last program in his special series for Columbia, a soliloquy with accessories entitled, There Will Be Time Later. House Jameson, distinguished actor of radio and stage, will appear as the soliloquist, and the original musical score has been composed and is conducted by Bernard Herrmann. House Jameson in Norman Corwin's There Will Be Time Later.

0: This is the moment to dig in. There will be time later for the dish that takes 2 days to make, and the collection of stamps from occupied countries, and the novel in 7 volumes that will be finished, if all goes well, by the turn of the decade. There will, of course, be many a pretty actress on the cover of Life, and it's conceivable that fishing in the high Sierras will range from good to wonderful indefinitely. Meanwhile, your son and your neighbors awake 10,000 miles apart to the alarums of one war. The robe bomb drops in Aldich, and the girl in the white dress to whom you were talking a minute ago is inside out and bloody and hardly to be salvaged for a decent burial. It is certain that medicine will sooner or later turn up with a low-priced cure for sinusitis, and that post-war horses will run well in Suffolk Downs and Hialeah, and the ballet will develop a 6-day wonder with matinees on Wednesday and Saturday. But today, 3 continents and archipelagos unnumbered crawl with armor, and patriots listen through a blacked-out night for sounds of vengeance in the suburbs. There will be a time later when assorted airplanes, having retired, having pigeoned home from the Balkans to the plains of Texas, from the atolls of green Pacific seas to the formal hangars of March Field, having flown a quiver with triumph straight through layers of war and weather to the designated ports, will, duly upon arrival and after reasonable interval, be shuffled and assembled for the victory parade. The advance notices will not exaggerate. Hundreds of miles long, mind you, and taking hours to pass a given bleacher seating the committee on arrangements. It will be a fair day in summer, ceiling unlimited, with a smicker of wind and a cloud or two, and in proud ships named Dopey, Easy Ace, and Jack the Giant Killer will be born beribboned airmen, flak-free, rudder-steady, kidding on the intercom, aircraft-friendly, sighted at 11, 7, 6, 3, 4, and 12 o'clock. The county sky will beat with a terrible biblical noise, and you will run up to your roof with your firstborn, and he will blink at the sun and sneeze, and you will point up with an index finger.
1: See the pretty airplanes, Tommy?
0: And his mouth will be open and his eyes behold the eclipse of 1,000,000 square miles of firmament. But nothing of it will he understand, although he be told and told again. Yet when he is old, and we are gone, and the plane's long junk, he will still remember the sunny morning, and the roar that frightened him at first, and how that afternoon his father took him to a movie, first one he had ever seen.

It is permissible for us to crow for 20 minutes and be happy. To enjoy the late communiques at dinner this fine evening in this brightening world. But neither you nor I must overdo it. For only this fine morning over picturesque terrain, a soldier with the glory of Tunisia well behind him, with Cherbourg in his back pocket and republics in his debt, inched forward on his belly confidently, as he had done successfully before, and drew a bead. He was unaware at the time of the optimistic tone of the Associated Press war summary, and likewise witless of the firm closing of stocks last evening. Steele had a notably good day. By night, he was beyond receiving range of the dream of the radio writer published on the unjammed air of America. For he was clipped by a bullet at 9:45 on the nose, and henceforward must be numbered among the grand total of casualties. 30% below expectations as of the first D-Day, plus 70. As he is dead, no one can speak for him concerning love and death and politics and taxes. Yet it is reasonably safe to assume that he would be amazed to hear the war is won, that the whole thing's over, and that from here on in, it's a breeze. It didn't seem that way to him this morning, when he was clipped, as I say, by a hostile bullet as he crawled on assignment toward the German border. So if we're crowing, thanks to him, because the news is good, is wonderful, is getting better, let us crow for 20 minutes only and get back to work.

0: There will be time later when the horsemen of apocalypse ride in from the quadrants of the earth and pull up by a misty woods back of an old battleground. And the one whose name is Conquest will dismount, and he will break his bow upon his knee and trample it. He will wipe blood from both hands on the hide of his snow-white horse and turn and fade into the mists. And the one whose name is War will grasp his great sword by the hilt and circle it round his head and fling it far, and it will shatter on the crosses of fallen soldiers. And the dead young men will hear the sound, though their thoughts be distant and their bones be interstitied with grass, and the saddle of the red horse shall be empty. And the one called Famine will drop his balances, remembering the look of the rich wheat fields upon the way, and he too will alight and skulk into the darkest shadows of the woods, taking care to avoid the barest touch of the seed of the meanest fruit. And only the rider by the name of Death will sit still on the pale horse and listen for sounds in the wind and turn away in the direction of the west, leaving the riderless horses to graze forever on substances of night. Now, a compound fracture is a wicked thing, and so is a missing part. For nature, in all its wisdom, and notwithstanding its proven generosity, made no allowances for blast. Shrapnel, too, was outside the reckoning of sperm and ovum. And the misfortunes of this oversight may be read in the charts of men on the ambulance trains. You must admit that however tomorrow may be planned, whether the barn is to be converted to a studio, whether the lecture season of the Women's Club will extend to June and will include a two-piano recital, as it did last year, whether Liberia will subscribe to the Inter-Allied Monetary Plan and Pan American be given the polar route to Moscow, there will be a noticeable limp, always, in certain of our company, and a sharp twinge in the vicinity of the scar tissue come rainy weather. And the boy with the clear blue eyes, who was valedictorian of his high school class and who wanted to marry Selma as soon as he got back, will look out at the world from a mateless bed, trying to recall his name and the outline of an image hidden deep down in a tangle of debris. And naturally, there will be opportunity later for adjustment of the tax rates. But in the meantime, the medicine stands on the white tray and is taken every 2 hours, night and day. And the tattered face is built up, cartilage by cartilage, and the bone knits slowly.
1: How's the old back feel today, Johnny?
0: And the brisk and busy nurse comes with the clean sheets to the speechless psycho case and talks a good line even though he cannot answer. The boy grins, without reference to the facts of his case, his intellect having been destroyed by a landmine below Avranches. And while the nurse lifts him...
2: That's it, Dolly. That's the good boy.
0: He smiles, as an infant smiles. Not because the world is happy or a neat joke has been made, but because our kind are born benign with goodness in them. And even before the senses grow to any shape, or after they are sprung apart with age or idiocy or hard knocks, still the germ plasm of our species has a smile for you.

0: This is the very moment to dig in. There will be time later for the solemn commemoration of the great event and the cantata sung by massed choirs over the combined networks. The outstanding poet of the war will emerge and be honored by the Poetry Society. And in the fall catalog of a leading publisher will be announced a striking new history of the military strategy of World War II, telling, among other things, how the fox was foxed and how the intuition of the Supreme Aryan was frustrated by a Jewish general in the direction of East Prussia. The Museum of Modern Art will find exhibitable matter in the films and archives, maps and camouflage of battle. And in the classroom, the children, not yet here this evening, but awaiting the return of fathers from the sundry fronts, thence presently to be conceived, will take their seats quietly and listen.
1: What we're going to hear in these records, boys and girls, are the sounds of war made during the Great Blitz and the Battle of Britain. First of all, you'll hear the sound of a warden's patrol going about its duty on a London street in the blackout during an air raid. The recording was made on the night of September 27th, 1940, and is authentic. I mean, it's not fake, it's the real thing.

0: In the long view backward shall not the hobnail of the home guard scuffing the sidewalk make as loud a ringing as a clash of swords against Achilles' shield? Who shall bookkeep the glory of this war? Is the farmer boy who dove his trainer straight into the earth from 15,000 feet? A mistake, mark you, but it was at night and his first try at flight by instrument alone. Is he so far beneath a hero as to be out-countenanced? Hallowed be the anti-fascist hobnail on cement.
1: And now we'll hear various types of guns used in World War II. First, the Bren gun. It's a small automatic weapon made at low cost but very effective. It was often dropped by parachute to the brave men of the underground and to partisan fighters.
0: A gun may stutter, but it knows what it wants to say.
1: This one is the sound of the trench mortar, used so successfully by our great Russian allies to turn back the Nazis, which gave us time to get ready to strike from the west.
0: Oh, little bullfrog, who scattered panzers in the dead of winter, the city of Lenin and the Kremlin wall shall remember you. Also the banks of the Don and Volga, the Thames and Mississippi.

and the posture, name, and former occupation of the dead Tommy 15 feet away. Also the smell of powder in the burnt nostril, sweat under the honest armpits. The letter in the gunner's breast pocket concerning how a fascist mission 12 days ago destroyed two streets of workers' homes in Swansea. Later, to be explained to the advanced classes, will be how the 75s had to take over when petitions failed. How in the first place the valley was betrayed by Sharpies, their home offices in unexpected places, high and low. The teacher will gather up the records and examine them for flaws, inasmuch as they are to be played again tomorrow. Meanwhile, as of the instant hour, the anti-fascist hobnails scuff along in Kensington, and the patrols of Glasgow swing into their fifth year. The stuttering Bren has stitched another German gut in a hedgerow of the district Orn, and the bullfrog croaks night long in the bogs of Lithuania.

There will be time later for the staple things. Love will occur again, between four walls and out of the way of the weathers. Eyes will have license to glow in the light that slants through Venetian blinds, and lips kissed in the secret hours will speak again the ancient, sweet felicities of lovers. The earth can be relied upon to conspire and assist, performing as a mutual friend, and the moon will once more be in character. The heart of man has four chambers, and each shall be filled with tremors in the spring. The season of summer shall insinuate with song and evidences of fertility. Whereas the autumn, by incendiary measures, shall inflame the woods and demonstrate how it is possible to grow old without loss of beauty. Winter, with its stern outlook and its northern bearing, will merely underscore the warmth of the most ordinary bed, however cold the room, providing it is justly shared. Thus will the planet, busy as it is between this solstice and the next, help out a man and woman, and the race, a staple always, will continue. Meanwhile, the spleen of man is in command of him and not his heart. Your brother and your grocer's kid, one in the hellish heat of Aden and the other in the clammy Pribilofs, have been a year without a glimmer of a girl. The word has gone among the vine ropes of New Guinea to the jungle fighters from East Boston and Seattle that a nurse, a living female, uniformed but of a shape distinct and recognizable as that of woman, has arrived and may be gandered for a short time only before she flies on to the Marianas. And in the hothouse evening, through the strangling green of tropic bush, the hungry soldiers, bearded, sweaty, hike for miles down to the airstrip just to gaze in silence from 50 feet away upon the constellation of a single girl. A flash of golden hair, a sparkle of white teeth, and trim American ankles. And in this shining symbol, conspicuous and jeweled as a meteor in a moonless sky, the GI sees his wife, his honey, and his hope. She is all things ever said and done between the two. The walking on the beach, the first kiss in the rumble seat. Her profile proud across the dining room. Hands held in church. Dawn through the screen door tincturing her hair. Double features at the palace. Artificial stars but air-conditioned in the summer. Bridge at the Obers. Pregnancy, a mother was a great help toward the end of it. Flower somehow in a dim, lost evening gown, packed in a trunk in mothballs. Waiting for B-29s to finish off in Tokyo. Waiting for a thrust of Rokossovsky's army on the Eastern Front. Waiting for the trapdoor under Hesse's gallows.

0: War has the voice of a million muzzles, and where it speaks, dust hangs in the air for weeks. Violence is consummate. The overtaken cow lies with burst udder on the hummock. No worm is safe. The bomb digs deeper than the mole. All creatures living in the earth and air, entire senses of seas, have felt the shock. The twin screws of the dreadnought scatter seaweed. Depth bombs blow up whole nations of schooling fish. While in the heavens, the eagle is outflown or mangled on the tail assembly, and spores are liquidated in the vapor trails. Every leaf, every frond knows all about it, and the humus in the ground is hepped. And even neutral mountains are aware, a hemisphere distant, for the crust of the globe is fairly resilient and will instantly transmit a jolt in China to the confidential seismographs of Colorado. As I say, all fish and fowl have heard about it, but the pompous editor has not. With malice aforethought, he signals the press room and transforms anonymous wood pulp into a published lie. The dancers of Bali can give eyewitness information, and the children of Kamchatka make report. But from the unimpressed politico, who has not heard the tidings, expects no more than local and continued mouthing, stale and immoderate with increasing wind. This is the year for it. Evil is more devious than at first believed, and the incident in the garden has been improved on many times. The mere fact that the noisome newspaper is published, recognized, and carried through the mails doesn't automatically mean it's any good. Poison is poison, even if it sells for soda pop. And when the candidate for district office runs against the dead and wounded, saying they died for exactly nothing, then the tactics call for you to take pins from the battle map of southern France and stick them in the county seat. War has a voice of a million muzzles, which, though amplified by death and taxes, still is a whisper in the ear of him who tells you, take it easy, slow down, neighbor, take it easy, hold things in the bag. He's deafer than he's dumb, this man, for though you shout to him,
1: war! War! A war is on!
0: He'll be absorbed in the four-point landing of a mosquito, detectable by its faint, high hum. You can cry to him,
1: look to the east! Your countrymen die for the cause and you!
0: And he will look at his navel through which turns the axis of the earth. You can admonish him,
1: we're liberating Europe! We advance on all the fronts! The armies of free people are driving to Berlin!
0: And he will make tidy notes of the campaign and predict new landings, urge reconversion to ping-pong paddles in a letter to the Times, corner the market on Modigliani's, and buy up first editions, but no war bonds. And when you talk to him of post-war plans for unemployment, he will say,
2: why should we bother with the great unwashed?
0: At that point, you can break the news to him that it's the great unwashed who wash away the stains of high corruption. The common man unmanicured whose hand prevails against the elite god. That the people shall come before the princes in the alphabet of things. And in the eyes of free men now and ever hence, the unwashed shall be white as snow, even if the dirt and smell of battle lingers on them for a generation.

Some things can wait and some things can't. The paint job can hold over, but the blueprints had better move along. There will be time later for the train trip to visit the folks on the coast. But at the moment, George's teeth should be seen to. There will be time later for the dividend and for further findings from a bathysphere. The lot on the California hilltop can afford to wait until after the cellars of Warsaw are cleaned out. But in the meantime, non-committal mailmen keep distributing familiar greetings from the president. Form 215 for pre-induction physical. The boys who passed their physical some time ago die on a sand dune with the sense of winning in them, their last frame of life being the forward movement of their comrades. Meantime, the soul of man emerges quickly from the caves and sewers. Truth, revised, expanded, unabridged, stirs from among the ashes of burnt books. The essence of dignity, last seen hurriedly packing a bag in a hotel in Munich, picks itself up from the gutter where the old Jew lay beaten and bleeding. The dream of hale and hairy-chested amity flies on the shuttle route from Oxfordshire to Minsk. The key is heard turning in the barbed wire cage mid the clamors of the box barrage. And liberty, that dog-eared parchment signed by Christ, the angels, and a most impressive list of sponsors, big and little, arrives at your front door in the morning.

0: You have been listening to House Jameson in There Will Be Time Later, written, directed, and produced by Norman Corwin as the last program in his special series for Columbia. The musical score was composed and conducted by Bernard Herrmann.
1: This is Norman Corwin. We've come to the end of another series, and in this last few moments, I'd like to tell you how deeply grateful I am for the wonderful letters you've written in the course of these 22 programs. They've really been a source of inspiration and of great encouragement. And if there have been worthwhile things done at this microphone, you should assume a large part of the credit. Nor can I leave the air without acknowledging publicly my indebtedness to Ronald Dawson, Charles Lewin, Richard Sandville, Lou Sawyer, and Martha Willard for their services extraordinary, as well as to the many actors, musicians, composers, and technical men who've brought these plays to the air. And so, good night, goodbye, and the thanks of myself, our company, and the network, this being CBS, the Columbia Broadcasting System.
2: Well, actually, you're listening to the Firehouse Theater here on WFHB, community radio from Bloomington, Indiana. I'm Richard Fish, and tonight, in honor of Memorial Day, we are remembering Norman Corwin, the Grand Master of American Radio Theater, and, I'm amazed to say, a personal friend and a supporter of WFHB. We had his congratulations the very day we got our license from the FCC, and he knew this station. Mr. Corwin was born in 1910 and passed away at the age of 101 in 2011. And he made many programs, a great many, and was acclaimed throughout the United States throughout his life. We're going to hear him himself in a bit, because we have a wonderful interview with him that you're going to hear that will tell you more about his work and his life. But here first, well, tomorrow's Memorial Day, and here's what he said it means.

0: Remembrance is a light sleeper. No blast of trumpets is needed to awaken it. No booming bells, no saluting guns. They make important sounds, but they are for occasions. No one need carve letters 10 feet high to remind us in granite that today is
1: Memorial Day.
0: All it takes is the slightest memorandum, a number on a calendar. Day 30. The 30th of May, toward the end of spring. The season whose habit is to bloom with colors and textures richer than anything woven in Persia. The month famous for showers left over from April, and consequent flowers, and May flies, and May wines, and May queens, and May day, and, highest in all the May poles, day off. But the merriest of months is not all merry. On its last day but one, on the verge of June, we turn aside to think of those unable to be with us, for good reason, couched in sleep, the fastest of all sleeps, beyond arousal. This is their day, wherever they may be. The men of our big and little wars, who fell on hard ground, or in grass, or clawed at sand, or stained snow red, or stumbled among jungle vines, or dropped out of the sky, or went down in the drink. This is their day. Never entirely, of course. They wouldn't want the ball game to be canceled in their memory, nor the freeways empty, nor the beaches left to gulls and crabs. They would prefer to sit beside you on a blanket, watching waves rise and curl and cataract, watching sheets of foam surge and ebb, smoothing the shore like a planetary trowel, watching the girls in their scanties swimming and running, lolling or tanning themselves beneath lotions. They would rather listen to the bickering of birds and the crash of surf, and swig coffee from a thermos, or rinse their throats in beer, or just sit and soak up sunshine. They have only the earth now to keep them warm. They have been gathered like leaves stripped from a tree by a great wind, and set down gently, in serried order, in green pastures. They have forgotten Chickamauga and Manassas, Antietam and the wilderness, the slaughter below Round Top, the siege of the city on the river, the marches and bivouacs, the bitter campaigns. They've left that to historians and to living memory. But not all epics are blood and thunder. Flowers, too, make history.
2: 2 years after the end of the Civil War, some women in a small Mississippi town on the Tombigbee chose May 30th to decorate the graves of soldiers. Not just their own, but their late enemies dead as well. Word of this traveled north to the big city on the Hudson, where New York's finest orator, Chauncey Depew, would recall later.
3: The widows and mothers of the Confederate dead went out and strewed their graves with flowers. The women scattered them impartially also over the unmarked resting places of Union soldiers. When news of this touching tribute reached the North, it roused, as nothing else could have done, national unity, and it allayed sectional passion. Thus, out of sorrows common alike to North and South, came this beautiful custom.
0: Many a May has come and gone since then. Many a new danger, new grievance, new cause. Many a new weapon, a new war. Many a fresh grave dug in many a foreign field. Many a mourner, many a flower cast.
2: Each Memorial Day in Southeast England, an old warplane of the Royal Air Force is loaded with cargo. Not ammo, but exactly 3,811 flowers. It takes off and flies over rolling countryside, over towns and villages, over the meandering River Cam, and the cloisters and spires of Trinity College, Queen's and King's Colleges, Jesus College, out to pasture land given by Cambridge University to the United States of America as a burial ground for airmen lost over Europe, for sailors lost in the Battle of the Atlantic, infantrymen lost in the invasions of Normandy and North Africa. When the plane reaches airspace over the cemetery, it releases the 3,811 flowers, one for each of the men who have slept their youth and manhood away in this gathering place across an ocean from home. And after the flowers float down, there is a dip of wings to the Wall of the Missing, a wall covered with the names of another 5,135 of our countrymen, all of them missing in action, never recovered. And on the same day denoted by the flower-bearing women in Mississippi, which is to say today, there are remembrances in peaceful valleys, in meadowlands, on the floor of a crater in Hawaii, at Margraten in the Netherlands, in Tunis, North Africa, Manila in the Philippines, in Belgium, in Italy, in Brittany, in France on the German border, in 100 and more grounds across the width of our mainland, among them certain acres in Pennsylvania, a short crow's flight from where Farmer Getty plowed his fields and gave his name to a burg and a battle and the Gettysburg Address.
4: We cannot dedicate, we cannot consecrate, we cannot hallow this ground. The brave men, living and dead, who struggled here, have consecrated it far above our poor power to add or detract.
2: And in Arlington, Virginia, not far across a river from a shrine to that president, not far from the memorial to the dead of Vietnam, lie the remains of three unknown soldiers, one for each of three wars of this century, sharing anonymity and honor, special honors on this day, but measured and unflagging honor on all other days, a guard of honor, pacing evenly through the hours, perpetually, back and forth, night, dawn, noon, dusk, in calm and storm and the cyclic seasons, relays of centuries, each man honored to do honor to these dead, to attend the inscription on their marble crypt.
3: Here rests in honored glory an American soldier, known but to God.
2: But not always honor for the fallen, not everywhere. To the haughty and arrogant, nothing is sacred except power and conquest, and blood is cheaper than wine. Napoleon Bonaparte, man of war, said it with a flourish.
5: I was brought up on the battlefield, and a man like me does not concern much about the lives of a million men.
2: To be measured against the words of another man of war, a general, George Catlett Marshall, coming home after a pilgrimage to American World War II cemeteries abroad.
6: I went as an old soldier seeking fallen comrades. The hours I walked among our lost legions were among the most poignant of my life. Each sight evoked old memories of decisions made, of battles waged and won, and above all, of the young men who paid the highest price that war can exact. Yet the tribute I paid these men in my thoughts must remain unwritten ones, for words cannot capture or convey gratitude held so deeply.
0: It is their day. Not that they would want us to turn in our tickets to the rock concert or the symphony, or stow away the fishing tackle and instead stay home and meditate, nor put off till tomorrow the running of the Indy 500. Not unless it's raining out there in Indiana and the track is too wet to race on. Certainly not for their sake. They would rather sit beside you in the stands and enjoy the crowd, the spectacle, the action, the rasp and whine of the engines. Meanwhile, shelling a few peanuts, maybe, ingesting a hot dog or a burger and washing it down with a cold, looking for speed and excitement. But no accidents. No, they've seen enough of men and machines smashed up. It is quiet where they are today, in a grand muster of crosses and six-pointed stars. But there are certain ones missing from these ranks, gone, having left not a rack behind, swallowed by earth, or bedded in fathomless gulfs.
2: Each year on Memorial Day, from several ports, small craft set sail carrying wreaths of flowers, and when they are far enough out, they cast the wreaths on the water, in memory of the sailors, merchant mariners, and submariners lost at sea in our wars.
0: The restless ocean, cradle of life, is grave as well. What guide can lead us to these scattered catacombs? The bones of good men lie like coral under the coral sea, mingled with urchins and anemones in the waters of Midway in the Philippines, in shallows and abysses on the floor of the hard-used Mediterranean, strung out below the awful run to Murmansk, below pavements of ice in the Arctic Sea, on seamounts and along the raceways of the continental currents. Here are garlands for all that wide-strewn company. Flowers, whose speech, like the call of dolphins and whales, travels long distances in water. There is a language spoken by these sweet embassies we call by the names of flowers. They say for us, we remember you. We take our ease in freedom because you surrendered yours to the shackles of war. They say for us, you commended to our keeping the good times and the good things. They say for us, your harvest is enduring. We are your lasting monument. And if the three unknown soldiers who rest in honored glory there in Arlington could give reply, translated for us by the flowers that we lay upon their marble coats, might they not say,
7: you say we died in honor. Do you want to honor us? Then live in honor.
8: Listen to me. Old men make wars, and young men die in them. Cool it, all of you. Work it out. Don't fight it out.
5: May there come a time, soon, may it last forever, when the shade of an oak tree spreads wider than the shadow of war.
0: Flowers, gentlemen, are hieroglyphs of love. We send them today on errands of remembrance. They shall find the missing and tell the known and unknown they are not forgotten. They shall tell them that their country lives. The flag flies. The republic stands.

0: welcome to the second hour of this morning, the Sunday edition. I'm Michael Enright. Once upon a time in the land of radio, there was a golden age, a time when the restless noises of a turbulent world came to us in our living rooms via the humble vacuum-tubed radio receiver. And one of the creators, one of the artificers of that golden age was a man named Norman Corwin, who realized years before television that radio was all about pictures. Mention the name Norman Corwin today in some media circles and you might be met with a polite stare. But in the 30s and 40s, his name and his work were as well known, almost, as somebody named Roosevelt. He was a writer, a producer, a creator of radio magic, and the director of some of the biggest names in show business. Orson Welles, James Stewart, Lionel Barrymore, Groucho Marx. At any one time, a Norman Corwin production might be listened to by as many as 60 million Americans. His credits fill pages and run from an Oscar nomination for screenwriting to a Peabody Award for broadcasting excellence. His more than 200 original radio plays constitute a living history of the medium of radio. Mr. Corwin is a few months shy of 90 now. He lives and teaches in Southern California. And a couple of weeks ago, his Memos to a New Millennium, narrated by Walter Cronkite, was broadcast on National Public Radio in the United States. This morning, I'm delighted to have Norman Corwin as my guest from an NPR studio in Los Angeles. Good morning.
1: Good morning. Good morning.
0: As you came into the studio a few moments ago, I'm trying to visualize you sitting there with the headphones on and doing the voice checks and so on. Does it still have some magic for you after 60 years of radio?
1: The magic is undiminished. From the very first time I heard anything coming over radio, which was Morse code, by the way.
0: Really?
1: I was delighted out of my socks. And I still marvel at the magic of being able to speak in a quiet room or in a closet to millions of people.
0: How many radios do you own?
1: I probably have five or six various characters, portable, shortwave, and some with the kind of sophistication and grandeur of a Willits organ.
0: Scattered around the house, no doubt.
1: Right.
0: I think we should explain what the radio environment was in the 30s and 40s. Radio was it, wasn't it? There were the movies, of course, and the Sunday funnies, but radio was the big medium.
1: Radio was front and center, yes. It was ubiquitous. It was with you everywhere, thanks to the portable radio. And it had not quite reached the proportions of on-street listening that you get from the Walkman today. But it was a ships at sea and everything on land and in air.
0: And everybody listened.
1: Yes, yes, they were loud. You see, it had no distraction. It had no competition from the what is now the junior electronic broadcast medium, which is television.
0: At the CBC, we call it the junior service, of course.
1: You know, if I may call you Michael.
0: I would be honored.
1: There is one thing about radio that strikes me today as singular, that there was no term in radio equivalent to the boob tube or the couch potato.
0: You're right. You're absolutely right.
1: And that's because the radio listener participates. He sets, if he's listening to a drama, he's the set designer. He's the wardrobe mistress or master. He imagines the features of the, and the weight and the tonnage of the soprano or the contralto singing Carmen. She can weigh 300 pounds, but to the listener, she's beautiful and petite and dangerous.
0: Dangerous. That, I think that might sum up a lot of the Corwin magic. In the course of our conversation, I want to play some excerpts from some of your better known work. The piece coming up, I want you to listen to with me. It has been called your greatest radio piece, On a Note of Triumph. It aired live, if our listeners can believe this, live on Victory in Europe or VE Day, May the 8th, 1945. On CBS. I just want to play a little bit of it now on a note of triumph.
2: It's top of the evening. Hip, hip, hooray. How about another drink, Alf? and a very good time's being had by all. Meanwhile, the crowds gather. Crowds in Times Square, Piccadilly, Nevsky Prospect. Crowds in the Loop, crowds on the boulevard. Gaiety and neon, laughter and the blare of horns. Headlines cheerful as a Christmas poster. Noise and glitter. This is it, kid. This is the day. This is what we've been waiting for.
0: But through the din, the clamor, do you hear a voice? In the hearing of your conscience, don't you get a whisper? Listen. Listen. Nothing yet, just crowd, but listen close. Take your good ear out of low range. Whisk it high. Hoist it up to Ciro Stratus country, up to where a B-29 has wing room. Flash across a dark Atlantic heaving under the sway of a Victor's moon. Listen for intimations of wind and water and a rush of fog eastward of the Grand Banks. Below these waters, strewn beneath the plains of porpoise and whale, the bones of how many good men lie. But never mind, running as we are eastward against the grain of time, we are over the isles in a hop and a jump. We are established now on the continent. So listen closely. In just a moment now.

0: Don't expect to hear metallic speech from a rosette of amplifying horns on the high poles of the public address system. But listen for a modest voice, as sensible and intimate to you as the quiet turning of your own considered judgment. Now we're ready. The voice you hear will be that of the conqueror. The man of the hour, the man of the year, of the past 10 years and the next 20.
1: I'm a private first class in an army of one of the United Nations. If you don't mind, there's some things I'd like to ask.
0: Just a man in uniform you've met somewhere, or seen in the newsreels loading a truck, or marching, or read about in the dispatches. A fighting man, glad to be alive. A little tired, but in good shape. A dozen battles notched in his gun stock and dug in his memory. Who is he? Well, his name and rank and nationality don't matter much. Just picture him where he may be tonight in Europe. Perhaps in his cot in the barracks, his hands behind his head thinking things over. Perhaps he's standing on a village green before a monument to the dead of World War I. Perhaps he's strolling in a history-weary valley under the same stars which 2,500 years ago watched a Persian brand of Nazis take a beating in the hills of Marathon. Close your eyes, and it could reasonably be this boy, that boy, any boy at all with war still thumping in his ears. Close your eyes and concentrate and listen.
1: If you don't mind, there's some things we guys would like to ask. First of all, who did we beat?
2: How much did it cost to beat him?
3: What have we learned? What do we know now that we didn't know before?
4: What do we do now? Is it all going to happen again?
0: Can it be, in the interim between the making of a toast and the drinking of it, such questions on the lips of fighting men tonight?
5: That was an excerpt from On a Note of Triumph, written, directed, and produced by my guest this morning, Norman Corwin. It was broadcast live on VE Day, May the 8th, 1945. Martin Gable was the narrator, and the original music was composed by Bernard Herrmann, who later went on to score a number of Alfred Hitchcock movies. Now, that was all done in the studio, full orchestra, actors, everything, right there, live.
6: That was done live, yes.
5: How did you manage to orchestrate that many people with the technology that you had of the day?
6: Well, the technology of the day was sufficient. There was something very dynamic and electric about doing a live broadcast. Today, of course, production is done as movies are assembled in takes and then assembled later in post-production. And sometimes that process can go on for 2 weeks. But then it was like a stage play. It was a live performance before a living audience. And you mentioned Bernard Herrmann, and I'm grateful to you for doing that, because even in that excerpt, you could see the power of this composer.
5: Yeah.
6: He, by the way, did not only the Hitchcock pictures, as you mentioned, but he also was the composer for Citizen Kane. And by the way, may I congratulate you and thank you for that selection, because in the reminiscences and the replays that this particular program has enjoyed over the years, it's now over 50 years, it's the first time that section was selected. I'm happy about that, because that selection sets up the premise and the promise of the program.
5: Well, that's thanks to our producer, Meredith Levine, who picked it out. I want to ask about that, because there's something in the writing that I think is quite extraordinary. Now, remembering that it was VE Day and we had just come through the awful war, The questions that are raised in On a Note of Triumph really boil down to, what was that all about, and was it all worth it? Now, wasn't that a rather dangerous thing to raise on the day of victory around the world?
6: I never thought that it might be dangerous. I must confess that it wasn't easy to get a handle on this subject. When CBS asked me to interrupt a series that I was then doing to prepare this program to be ready on the air with an hour's broadcast in prime time on the day of victory in Europe, they had no recommendation as to how to approach it. Nobody offered any suggestion of any kind. It was left up to me, and it wasn't easy. I had to seek some handle. What do you say about a victory that is only a partial victory because right. The war went on? We had to deal with Japan, a formidable foe, and nobody knew at that time that the atom bomb was in the wings.
5: Right.
6: It was all secret. I knew there would not be dancing in the streets, there would not be celebration or rejoicing, so it had to be a thoughtful program. It could not be a flag-waving, dancing, hip-hip-hooray program.
5: But you brought it down to the level of the GI, didn't you? The Bill Mauldin kind of character.
6: He was the common denominator. He was the essence of the war.
5: Uh-huh.
6: The man in the trenches, the man with the gun, the killer and the defender. I sought inspiration. I went to the museums. I listened to music. I read. And finally, one day, I came across a line in a poem by Walt Whitman that gave me my start. And the line was a simple line that he wrote in a poem following the end of the American Civil War. And that was, "Never were such sharp questions asked as on this day." And I thought, to ask questions, because questions are on everybody's mind. And so it was not particularly an act of courage to take this approach. It was, I felt at the time, a necessity.
5: Well, if your masters at CBS left you alone before the broadcast, how did they respond in the days following when they heard it?
6: Well, I blush to answer that.
5: Go ahead. No one can see you. It's radio, Mr. Cohen.
6: Right, right. They almost declared a holiday. I was on the West Coast where this program originated, and in New York, there was a general memorandum to the entire organization that between 3 and 4 that afternoon, work would stop, and those who had not heard the program could listen to it piped into their offices.
5: Whoa.
6: They made that much of a thing of it. It was a book. And that book, for the first time and only time in my life, I've been writing books too. For the first time and only time in my life, I was on a bestseller list.
5: You said that you first came to know radio with Morse code, because that was in Boston where you grew up, was it?
6: That's right.
5: When did you first begin to understand the possibilities of the medium? Because there were a lot of comedies on, I guess, Amos and Andy and all of that. But your particular style, when did you first get a hint of that you might be able to stretch the medium in some way?
6: The style evolved after I got going in the medium. But I must say that thrill, that sense of magic, which I experienced when I first heard Morse code on a neighbor's crystal set, remained. I consider radio time I have the same regard for it as I am sure that Johann Sebastian Bach, not to be too grand in my allusions, but Bach had when he thought of the organ. And when a muralist, the kind of excitement that a muralist has when he confronts a blank wall on which he's going to create. And I think a half hour or an hour of God's time on radio is something very precious. And I wanted to make use of it. It was a romantic notion, a sentimental notion, I concede. But it was a notion, and I had it, and I lived by it, and I enjoyed it.
5: One of those notions that you had was Norman Corwin's Words Without Music. Now, this was, I guess, one of your first real opportunities to be truly inventive with radio, with the medium. Tell me about that series.
6: Well, I am perhaps the only radio craftsman ever to arrive at a portfolio on a network through poetry. I proposed to the program manager of the network a program in which I would orchestrate and dramatize poetry. And poetry up to that time, certainly in this country, was considered rather rare and exotic, and by he-men as a little sissified. Whether you're talking about the poetry of Shakespeare or Shelley or Keats, didn't matter. It was poetry, and you expected the advocate of poetry and the reader of poetry and the writer of poetry to be long-haired and a little peculiar. But I brought it into the living room. I dramatized it. I gave it a little life. I took liberties, never violating the spirit or the intent or the actual text, but adding to it and giving it flesh.
5: Now, what was the response of the audience?
6: And, well, I got letters from English teachers around the country saying, thank God, my students now take an interest in poetry. I pipe the art program into the classroom, and they're enthusiastic about it.
5: Now, except we must remember that the big networks in those days, Mutual and CBS and NBC, they were commercial networks. They were making money.
6: That's right.
5: Then there must have been somebody, the program manager or somebody, who said, wait a minute, we might turn a dollar or two with this guy's crazy poetry idea.
6: Well, that's quite right. There is always an individual or two or three of them who set the tone and arrive at a policy and a principle. And that was, I have to thank William S. Paley, and I have to thank Edward R. Murrow, and I have to thank William B. Lewis, who were my backers and promoters, and they did for me what no agent in the world could accomplish. They gave me proprietary titles. That is to say, my name was incorporated in the title. Norman Corwin's Words Without Music was the announcement. And when you have that program carrying your name, you know, I would break every bone in my body to make it as good as I could. And that meant working sometimes all night on a script and revising scripts even during a rehearsal break.
5: William Paley was the inventor of CBS, and I'm curious to hear you say that Edward R. Murrow, who was the very incarnation of the hard-nosed, hard-boiled newsman, later invented war correspondency, I guess, that he was a supporter of yours, which was on the poetry side of the ledger, on the other side.
6: Well, that was one of the lucky boons. May I tell you a little incident about Edward R. Murrow?
5: Please do.
6: He was at that time, I'm talking now 1938, he was already chief of the European Broadcasting for CBS, stationed in London. But he was home for the holidays that year, it was 38. My program, Words Without Music, fell on Christmas Day. And I wrote an all-verse piece called The Plot to Overthrow Christmas. I'll give you some idea of its character by rolling off the first few lines. Did you hear about the plot to overthrow Christmas? Well, gather ye now from Maine to the Isthmus of Panama and listen to the story of the utter inglory of some gory goings-on in hell. Now, it happened in Hades, ladies and gentlemen. It happened down there that the fiends held a meeting. The fiends held a meeting for the purpose of defeating Christmas. And so forth, you know. All right. Well, this half hour went on the air, and I was a junior, really, at the network, a freshman. The next morning, there was a knock on the door of my little office, and I opened it, and there stood the handsome Edward R. Murrow, who introduced himself.
5: Smoking a cigarette, no doubt.
6: Yes, of course. A cigarette in hand. And he said, Mrs. Morrow and I listened to your broadcast last night, and I just had to come and tell you how much we liked it. That was our introduction. That set up a lifelong friendship.
5: It was not only English teachers who responded, but Carl Sandburg.
6: The
5: poet, he became a big fan of yours during this
6: period. Oh, yeah. Well, that was another dream fulfilled, because when I was a kid, I was so much influenced by Carl's writing. And I thought, if only I ever could shake that man's hand, if I could meet him one day, little thinking that one day he would be my house guest for a whole month. And I did a program. I adapted Sandburgiana for a stage presentation starring Betty Davis. And we toured the country and we played on Broadway, and Carl was beaming and happy and somewhat enriched by it.
5: You're listening to This Morning, the Sunday edition. My name is Michael Enright. My guest this morning is Norman Corwin. And I have to tell you, he is approaching 90 years old, although you certainly don't sound it, sir.
6: Well, thank you. I don't think I sound much over 89.
5: I want to play another excerpt from one of your works. This is the first few minutes of The Odyssey of Runyon Jones. Now, tell me a bit about the creation of this piece.
6: The Odyssey of Runyon Jones originated when I contemplated the phenomenon of my dog, Nick. I say my dog without license to use that pronoun because it was a neighbor's dog. And I was writing, I was out in the country where I was writing my program per week, and this dog would hear me when I stood in the morning, and he would come up the hill from his neighbor's house and spend the day with me. And he went everywhere I went. I was quite in love with that dog. And I wanted to do a story about a dog, a little fantasy. And I wrote one about a kid whose dog is run over.
5: Well, let's hear a bit of it now. The Odyssey of Runyon Jones.
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8: A fantasy, written and directed by Norman Corwin, starring Larry Robinson as Runyon Jones.
7: Being in six scenes in one act, with no moral thereunto.
8: Illuminated by an original musical score composed and conducted by Alexander Semler.

0: Is this the Department of Lost Dogs?
1: Yes.
0: I'm looking for my dog.
1: Your name?
0: Runyon Jones.
1: Runyon?
0: Yes, sir. It's a terrible name, but Mother says I'll like it when I grow up because it's distinguished, she says. The other boys all call me Onion.
1: What's the name of your dog?
0: Putsy.
1: Putsy?
0: Yes, sir. He's very smart, sir.
1: When did you lose him?
0: Yesterday morning.
1: Where?
0: Right outside my house. He was chasing an automobile.
1: Why?
0: He wanted to bite the tires, I think.
1: Front or rear?
0: All of them.
1: What happened?
0: The car ran over him.
1: And then?
0: He was killed, sir.
1: Then you're on the wrong floor. This is the Department of Lost Dogs. What you want is the Department of Deceased Dogs.
0: Where is that, sir?
1: Two flights up. Here, take this slip and hand it to the man at the desk.
0: Thank you, sir.

0: Is this the Department of Diseased Dogs?
1: Deceased, not diseased. Let me see that slip.
0: Yes, sir.
1: Putsy. You run in, Jones?
0: Yes, sir.
1: Just a minute. Let me look at the file. Jones, J. Orlando, Penelope, Pluto, Putsy Jones. Mm-hmm. 1.5 years old, inveterate auto chaser, leash, attitude. Young man, I don't think there's anything we can do for you.
0: You can't find Putsy?
1: Ordinarily, in a good many cases, when a boy's dog dies from old age or natural causes, or is merely run over while chasing a cat in line of duty, or is fatally wounded in a fight with other dogs, we can make arrangements with St. Bernard, the proprietor of Dog Heaven, for the return of the animal on a limited basis.
0: What's a limited basis?
1: But in the case of Putsy, he's down in the files as an inveterate auto chaser and tire nipper class 4. Also, it is known that he's resisted leashes, that he bit a dog catcher on August 11th last, and that he stayed out all night on 3 separate occasions. I'm sorry to say he's not in Dog Heaven.
0: No? Gosh. Are you sure, mister? Couldn't he have snuck in when nobody was looking?
1: He is not in Dog Heaven, and that settles that.
0: Well, where is he then?
1: In the place where all ill-behaved curs are punished. Purgatory.
2: Purgatory. That elicits an ooh and an ah or a groan. Which?
3: Well, I happen to be one of the past officers of the Punis Association of America, of North America.
2: Well, it certainly shows.
3: You know, we have a champion in Shakespeare, and I'm not one of the groaners. But it's perfectly understandable that there are a lot of groanies out there.
2: Indeed. Now, does Runyon get his dog back from purgatory? Purgatory,
3: oh,
2: I hope.
3: After many difficulties. I'm not going to give away the ending. No.
2: You're known for being a fast writer, that you can get the job done quickly. How long would it take you to produce, say, Runyon Jones?
3: Well,
2: to bring that off the typewriter.
3: Michael, those programs came one after the other in a week's time. Yeah, 1 week. I was crazy, you know, because the series, which was called 26 by Corwin, and later Columbia Presents Corwin, again, a proprietary title, I used up my lead time, of course, on the first show, and thereafter, the subsequent program, when I left the studio after completing a show, I didn't know what the subject of the next program would be. And that was a crazy kind of a schedule, but I was young and daring and crazy.
2: Had you been older, I guess it would scare the hell out of you.
3: That's right. It scares the hell out of me now when I think about it.
2: At some point, though, the networks... What did they do? They pulled in the reins a bit on your creative freedom. They wanted more commercial stuff, less experimental. Is that right?
3: Well, yes, but I never got that far, really, because television had come in. Radio, alas, will, I'm afraid, be in the perpetual shadow of television. That is not to say that it still cannot do conscionable work as you are doing, and as I hope I'm doing in some of my recent productions.
2: How have you managed over the years to absorb so much? I mean, your work covers so many topics. It's very thought-provoking, that kind of thing, from science to human rights to Shakespeare and literature to lost dogs. Do you read a lot, or over the years you're voracious reader, or just sponge this stuff up, or what?
3: Yeah, I think perhaps my greatest asset in terms of creative work is a curiosity about all life and science and thought and poetry and politics and philosophy. I'm curious and interested, and I happen to be one of those, I guess, old-fashioned romantics who think that just existence is magical. Just being alive, let alone the technical wonders that have me sitting in Los Angeles and you in Toronto over a great distance of this Earth's curvature, talking as though you're in the next room, not in the next room, in the same room. And it's still a source of wonder to me.
2: I want to play just one more little excerpt. This is from a work called The Undecided Molecule, and the intelligence behind it and the underlying themes are quite amazing, and I want to talk to you about it afterwards. It's about an anonymous molecule named X who is put on trial, actually stands trial, because he refuses to attach himself to matter. Here it is by Norman Corwin, a little bit of The Undecided Molecule.
1: Where were we in this trial, by the way?
4: On the right of X to have an open mind. Now, surely justice is not yet so blind as to be unfavorably disposed.
1: God's open.

0: hardly ever beat my wife. My children bow before me. I'm much admired by rattlesnakes, and birds of prey adore me. I'm tender and I'm sensitive, an anti-insurrectionist. I wouldn't hurt a cobra, and I'm anti-vivisectionist.
1: I'm sure that's absolutely true, and that you're not the sort who would deny a prisoner his right to speak in court. Your might is mixed with mercy, and wisdom's interfused. So how about a word or two from X, who is accused?
0: Oh, very well. Since your appeal is to the better side of me, let no one say my conduct here is prejudiced or snide of me. We'll hear from X, but make it short. Where is the little dope?
1: Right here beneath this new electronic super microscope.
0: Swear him in.
2: Put your right hand on the atomic cable and say as loud as you are able, I do solemnly swear to tell the truth, the whole truth, and buzz was the muzzawala, buzzawala, hut, set, flugo, bugle, putt, putt, scuttle, button, nothing but the truth. So help me I. Now testify.
3: What's that squeaking?
1: My client, speaking.
0: Well, how do you expect me to understand?
1: There's an interpreter at hand.
0: Where? I don't see any.
1: Right at your elbow.
0: Oh, yes. How do you do?
4: I'm very well, Bo.
0: Bo, aren't you getting a bit familiar?
4: I suppose I am, but please think nil of it.
0: Can you understand what the molecule says?
4: Yes. That's my business, isn't it?
0: A fake character.
4: Like a film by Disney.
0: Disney's not involved in this.
4: Why isn't he?
0: I don't know. Where does all this lead?
4: Nowhere.
0: Then please proceed. To interpret X for the court of Lex. Lex is Latin for law, I guess, which shows I too enjoy access to more than one tongue. I'm a giant intellect. Now let's hear your client.
1: Proceed if you will, Mr. Molecule. Let your story fairly leap from you.
5: Oh, come on. Come on. We're waiting now. The court wants to hear a peep from you.
4: X says as follows. I cannot bring myself to be just anything that's asked of me. I cannot chide my inner soul. I must confide I've set a goal. I've thought it through and cannot bear to be shampoo for oily hair. My spirit sings, my fiber spiels of nobler things and high ideals. I'll fairly bust my heart within if I am just an onion skin. I worry some. What's drearier than to become bacteria? And when I've tried hard to obey, my conscience cried, but hold, but stay. A worm for bait? I have my pride. I vacillate. I can't decide. Though Hamlet had a hard time, why, he wasn't so sad as little I. You see my lot?
0: Yes.
4: It's not for me to be or not, but what to be.
0: Mm-hmm.
4: My plight inside is bona fide. I can't decide. I can't decide.
0: I've never been so touched or moved. I sniffle and I blubber. I thought my heart was made of steel, but it is made of rubber. Poor little thing, tormented so by dreams of the eugenic.
6: Oh, fiddlesticks, this molecule is but a schizophrenic. How is it that in all the time since matter first appeared, each separate iota has loyally adhered to universal law without a solitary beef?
0: Beef?
6: Until this pipsqueak came along. Now suddenly there's grief. The heavens shake and earthquakes quake and oceans heave and slither. Dogs and cats and acrobats are in a frightful dither. A timid snip has lost its grip and whines of its neurosis. If you condone this freak, you'll reek of moral halitosis. I strongly urge your honor, purge X to its smallest decimal, or else the infinite will bow before the infinitesimal.
0: You're right. What was I thinking of to pity Jan Schlemiel? I thought my heart was fairly soft, but it is made of steel. I shall not spoil this molecule by sparing it the rod, and so I sentence it to die before a firing squad. Perhaps a little torture face, like singeing at the stake, and drops of water on the head. And for variety's sake, a little twist of the garrote, a slice of guillotine, and X shall mark the spot where X was boiled in Vaseline.
1: I ask this sentence be appealed.
0: Impossible. Your client's fate is sealed.
1: Ah, no. The court's decision is far from ineluctable. I must remind you, my good sir, that matter's indestructible.
0: Gadzooks, it is. I had forgot. We can't destroy a particle. It seems we're in the power of this clever young upstarticle.
6: The case is lost. I must withdraw. If punishment's not capital and X cannot be executed, I don't give a rapital. We can't imprison it, and we'd be in a most infernal stew with cosmic checks and balances eternally askew.
0: Oh, dear, oh, dear. Vesemir, Vesemir. What will become of all of us?

0: This little Jake and his strange quirk will surely be the fall of us.
1: Your Honor.
0: You mean me?
1: May I have a conference with you at the bench?
0: Why, of course. May I suggest a means by which disaster be evaded? My client is no pig-head and may likely be persuaded to join some element or other. X is not a softy.
2: No?
0: It merely wishes to belong to something fairly lofty. Its point of view is forward. Its attitude is global. Its heart is set on being part of something good and noble.
3: And say the secret word and the duck will come down and pay you. That was Groucho Marx as the judge.
2: Yes, right.
3: And Robert Benchley and Vincent Price. Actors must have loved read Corwin's script.
2: Well, they had a lot of fun. And because of that, because it gave them a chance to take a vacation from the usual fare, they performed for scale. There's a million-dollar cast, and they cost, I think they got $220 a piece for being on that program.
3: From July the 18th, 1945. Well, now, we've just turned the new century, new millennium. You're still working. You're teaching. You're a professor of journalism at University of Southern California. You're reading, writing, thinking. What's your next project?
2: I haven't really recovered my breath from the last one, and I'm giving myself a little vacation from programming because a new semester starts next Monday at the University of Southern California, and I've got to prepare my syllabus for that.
3: Are you a tough teacher?
2: Does anybody
3: ever get an A from Norman Crowe?
2: Oh, yeah. I don't believe in that kind of toughness. I think there are plenty of people very well qualified to pick out what's wrong in the student's writing. What's more important to me is to pick out what's right, because sometimes a student doesn't know when he's hit the right note. And even if it's a single right note in a whole page, it's important that he know that he's hit it. It's like knowing that you can ride a bicycle. Once you're able to master that without falling over, you can not ride a bike for 50 years and then get on one and have perfect balance.
3: Let me ask you just in closing here. You said earlier in the conversation that one half hour of God's own airtime is the most magical thing that one can conceive of. Do you think that radio will ever get back that marvelous quality that it had in the 30s and 40s?
2: Well,
3: the quality that you brought to it, I think.
2: Michael, you know, never is a long time, and ever is a long time. And I beware of prognosticators. Who knows? We're now at the dawn of a new millennium. All kinds of things can happen. It strikes me that ultimately the listenership and the audiences of the world, the broadcast audiences, may weary of what they're getting on television, explosions and fast cutting and car chases and sex and a lot of bourgeois. Not that there aren't great TV programs, but there certainly is a lot of dross. And I think that while radio may never recover the full power and ubiquity that it enjoyed in the so-called golden age, it nevertheless can reach and sustain a higher level of quality than we are getting today. It is rarely that you find a program of respectable depth and girth and seriousness on radio these days. For example, the trade publications like Variety, and they don't even review radio programs now. So at the moment, it's a lost art, but it is not permanently lost. It will find its way back. And you can't predict, you know, any more than one was able to predict 100 years ago the marvels of life today and the tastes of life today.
3: Well, it's a rare privilege to have you on our radio, Mr. Corwin. I thank you so much.
2: I've enjoyed it.
3: All the best.
2: Thank you. The same to you.
3: Norman Corwin, the 89-year-old writer, producer, and director extraordinaire. He was in the studio this morning in Los Angeles. When you think about the glory years of radio, it's hard not to think of the music that filled the airwaves in those years. You could tune in almost any time of day and hear the big bands of Tommy Dorsey or Glenn Miller or Benny Goodman, or young singers such as Frank Sinatra. Here is Frank Sinatra from a 1944 broadcast of the CBS program, The Vims Vitamins Show.
4: Gentlemen of the Armed Forces, this is the hoodlum from Hoboken. 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

Well, ladies and gentlemen, when Kash Patel visited Hawaii last summer, the FBI took pains to note that the director was not on vacation. They highlighted his walking tour of the Bureau's Honolulu field office and meetings with local law enforcement. Left out of the FBI's news release was an exclusive excursion that Patel took days later when he participated in what government officials described as a VIP snorkel around the USS Arizona in an outing coordinated by the military. This is from the Associated Press, by the way. The sunken battleship entombs more than 900 sailors and Marines at Pearl Harbor. The swim, revealed in government emails obtained by the AP, came to light amid criticism of Patel's use of the FBI plane and his global travel, which allegedly have blurred professional responsibilities with leisure activities. The FBI did not disclose the snorkeling session or that Patel had returned to Hawaii for 2 days after his initial stopover on the island. Quote, it fits a pattern of Director Patel getting tangled up in unseemly distractions, said Stacy Young, who founded Justice Connection, a network of former federal prosecutors and agents who advocate for the Department of Justice's independence. With few exceptions, snorkeling and diving are off limits around the USS Arizona. The battleship is now a military cemetery reachable only by boat. It has stood as one of the nation's most hallowed sites since Japan bombed and sank it in 1941. Since at least the Obama administration, the Navy and the Park Service have quietly allowed a handful of dignitaries, your military and government officials responsible for management of the memorial, to swim at the site. The Navy and Park Service declined to provide details of those permitted to take such excursions. Former FBI directors have visited Pearl Harbor on official business, but none going back to at least 1993 has gone snorkeling at the memorial, according to those familiar with their activities, and a former government diver who spoke to AP on condition of anonymity for fear of retribution. The diver said it was unusual for a director or anyone not connected to the memorial to be granted such access because the swims come with physical risks and present security, safety, and logistical challenges. And apparently booze. But also in the news this week, ladies and gentlemen, out of the Doge House, President Trump nominated Cameron Hamilton this week to lead the Federal Emergency Management Agency. That's a notable comeback for the former Navy SEAL. He was fired from his role as FEMA's temporary leader last year after he defended the agency's existence. His nomination comes as the administration has increasingly signaled its backing away from promises to dismantle FEMA. That agency had faced withering criticism by the president. The nomination of Hamilton, who argued abolishing FEMA was not in the country's best interest, is the latest indication of that change. And how you gonna keep 'em down on the farm? Well, you might not be able to. Skyrocketing energy prices triggered by the Iran war have affected American farmers. Diesel is up 60% from a year ago. Spiking fertilizer prices and shortages after Iran blocked shipments through the Strait of Hormuz. And 70% of farmers say they can't afford the fertilizer they need. And there are also disrupted export markets tied to the felon-in-chief's tariffs and Chinese import restrictions. Don't keep him down on the farm. Let him see Paris. Hello. Welcome to the show.

0: From New Orleans, Louisiana, I'm Harry Shearer. Yes, it's really me with another edition of the show. And now, ladies and gentlemen.
1: He's not a general.
2: He commands no troops.
1: He's not an inspector.
2: He peeks at no stoops.
1: He's an inspector general.
0: Oh, yeah.
2: Oh, yeah.
0: The Pentagon. You've heard of it. I think Pete Hegseth wanted to change the name to the Hexagon, but not yet. Anyway, the Pentagon has quietly dismantled a program it is legally required to operate. The purpose of the program is to prevent and respond to civilian deaths in U.S. military operations. That's according to the department's inspector general. He released a report saying the U.S. military no longer has the people, tools, or infrastructure needed to comply with two federal statutes requiring it to maintain a functioning civilian casualty policy and operate a civilian protection center of excellence. Excellence would be good. The administration has been accused of making deep, this is from The Guardian, making deep cuts to the Pentagon's civilian harm mitigation and response program, the CHMR, designed to handle training and procedures critical to limiting civilian harm in theaters of war. Well, they're just theaters. You know, it's show. While the program has not been officially canceled, the Inspector General's report said that funding had ended for a data management platform. Committee meetings had halted. Many dedicated personnel had been had been lost or reassigned. How do you lose personnel? Quote, as a result, the Department of War, Hegseth's new name for it, may not comply with its civilian casualties and harm policy, a policy required by federal law. That's according to the report, to which the Pentagon, oddly enough, did not respond. The program was created by Lloyd Austin, then Defense Secretary, way back in January 2022, following years of deadly U.S. bombing campaigns in your Yemen, your Iraq, your Syria, and your Afghanistan. A civilian harm monitor called Air Wars estimated U.S. drone and airstrikes killed at least 22,000 civilians, perhaps as many as 48,000, in the 20 years after 9/11. That'll teach him. Hegseth has recently come under fire over deadly attacks on Iran, including the U.S. strike in Minab that killed at least 175 people, a majority of them children, at an all-girls school. Go, Pete. Limiting casualties has not been a top priority under Hegseth's tenure. When pressed on civilian casualties in Iran, he has pivoted to blame the country's regime for placing rocket launchers in civilian areas. Also claimed no nation in history had taken more precautions than the U.S. to avoid civilian deaths. The Inspector General's report and people familiar with the office, oh, they tell a different story. Quote, my assessment is they've left a semblance of the department because Hegseth was taking heat for illegal operations, says Wes Brandt, an Air Force combat veteran who was chief of civilian harm assessment. He described a stream of forced resignations and halted investigations under Hegseth, saying there are only 7 people left reporting to the program, and they're locked out of all operations and have been relegated to, quote, a closet office in Virginia, unquote. Of course, the state's motto is Virginia is for closets. And speaking of safety, the atomic past of the United States is costing us billions of dollars. Right now, nuclear research and development at 15 sites across the United States have taken decades to clean up. The work's still not done. This, according to the U.S. Government Accountability Office. Yes, there's still one of those. What's worse, they write, is while this effort has already cost hundreds of billions of dollars, it could cost billions more. Many facilities and nuclear cleanup sites have operated longer than they were designed for, which further increases costs and risks. The Department of Energy is responsible for cleaning up the hazardous and radioactive waste at sites contaminated by nuclear weapons production and nuclear energy research. Cleanup involves tearing down contaminated buildings, remediating contaminated soil and groundwater, and treating millions of gallons for radioactive nuclear waste. If untreated, as we all know, nuclear waste from radioactive decay could last thousands of years. Cleanup is crucial to preventing long-term environmental contamination, damage to water supplies, and cancer-causing exposure to humans and animals. Department of Energy has had to contend with some major issues over the years with its efforts, including aging facilities and equipment, spiraling costs, and increasing maintenance and repairs. As of June 2025, the Department of Energy reported spending over $1.5 billion on repairs across its efforts. During the last 5 years, the budget for maintenance and repairs at cleanup sites has nearly doubled. These costs, say the Government Accountability Office, are anticipated to further increase over time. The department's budget request for this year included over $950 million in maintenance spending at cleanup sites for fiscal year 2026 alone. It's clean, it's cheap, it's safe, but it's expensive and it's dangerous. And now, news of this smart, smart world.

Well, a couple of long pieces of journalism this week, ladies and gentlemen, over the whole idea of a smart world. From the Financial Times, a story about why fertility is decreasing around the world, despite the best efforts of Elon Musk to populate the planet with his own kindred, his own progeny. Two researchers at the University of Cincinnati, Nathan Hudson and Hernan Moscoso-Bosto, have published a paper looking at birth rates through the lens of the rollout of the 4G mobile network in the United States and England. The number of births fell first and fastest in the areas that receive high-speed mobile connectivity earliest. The authors argue that smartphones have transformed how young people spend time with one another, sharply reducing in-person socializing and leading to the collapse in their fertility. This is communicated by the Financial Times, whose research indicates the same trend has affected other countries. U.S., British, and Australian birth rates for teens and young adults were broadly flat during the early 2000s, began to fall markedly from 2007. The same slide began in France and Poland around 2009, in Mexico and Morocco and Indonesia around 2012. What had been steady declines in fertility in Ghana, Nigeria, and Senegal became precipitous drops between 2013 and 2015. All of these inflection points coincided with the mass adoption of smartphones in the local markets, as measured by Google searches for mobile apps. The younger the age group, the more pronounced the downturn. That's a mirror image of smartphone usage patterns. Melissa Kearney, professor of economics at Notre Dame, says it's, quote, quite plausible that the modern digital media environment has had profound effects on society that may have led to a decline in romantic coupling, unquote. Hudson and Boedo's thesis is that the key factor is less time spent socializing in person, supported by evidence from dozens of countries. In South Korea, young adult in-person socializing has halved in 20 years. To meet a person you're going to marry requires filtering through a lot of people, says demographer Lyman Stone. If you socialize much less, he says, it takes you much longer to find a match if you find one at all. If you spend lots of time socializing with your peers in the real world, your standards for a potential partner are anchored in the real world. If you spend your time on Instagram, your standards are anchored by an artificial sense of what is normal, unquote him. Social media leaves its mark among couples. Sexual dysfunction is higher for the young adults with the heaviest social media use. That's according to Finnish demographer Anna Rotkirch. She argues that the time taken by social media and the values and lifestyles such platforms project also make it harder for young adults to form committed relationships. Stanford University's Alice Evans says the more traditional a culture is in terms of its gender roles, the greater is the impact of smartphones on birth rates. Data bearing this out, Middle East and Latin America show many of the steepest birth rate falls of the past decade. A recent study found that social media use is associated with lower fertility in sub-Saharan Africa. In South Asia, where women's web access is often more limited, fewer people remain single. Theories about the impact of new media technologies on relationships and fertility are not new to the smartphone era. Way back in 2001, researchers Robert Hornick and Emil McEnany found that there was a stronger link between falling birth rates and television ownership than between income or education. A decade later, a study by Eliana La Ferrara found that watching TV soap operas that portray small families led women to have fewer children. In the New York Times Magazine, all the people searching the internet for the right dumb TV, one that just displays the signal you feed it, instead of running some proprietary operating system, seems to be increasing, including
Also, all the people stumping for dumb watches or recommending dumb coffee makers. Quote Brian Chen, lead consumer technology writer for the Times, there was this whole renaissance of the smart home, a Jetsons-style dream of refrigerators that order milk before you run out and drivers that ping your phone when a load is finished. Almost every product that could be connected was connected, whether consumers asked for it or not. Doorbells, baby monitors, toothbrushes, belts. There were ovens that refused to convection roast without a Wi-Fi connection, kettles that demanded app-based recalibration before agreeing to boil water. There was Smalt, a smart salt shaker that could interface with Amazon devices and disperse salt in an interactive way. In Amazon's own Echo Look, an internet-connected camera you could put in your bedroom to comment on your outfits. Even the Click Stick smart deodorant application, complete with an app that would, according to its Kickstarter campaign, help you use the exact right amount of deodorant. Computer scientists like Andrew Ng were saying things like, quote, I hope someday to have grandchildren who are mystified to look how back in 2016, if you were to say hi to your microwave oven, it would rudely sit there and ignore you, unquote. Now, Chen says, quote, I think you're seeing a lot of people start to get turned off by the smart category because of all the implications that are tied to it. Subscription fees, companies that fold and stop maintaining software, features and content you paid for suddenly vanishing, not to mention privacy and security worries. Chen mentioned the garage door opener MyQ, which infuriated users by introducing subscriptions. Quote, it's just people realizing, like, I can't even open my garage for free anymore. What do I own anymore? That feeling has fed the growing love of dumbness, because it's like, okay, I actually bought this coffee maker. It's not connected to Wi-Fi or the internet. I'm not going to need software updates. It's going to work indefinitely so long as I clean it up every now and then. That's so dumb. And finally, U.S. officials suspect Iranian hackers are behind a series of breaches of systems that monitor the amount of fuel in storage tanks that serve gas stations in multiple states. That's according to multiple sources. The hackers are responsible for having exploited automobile tank gauge systems that were sitting online and unprotected by passwords, allowing them in some cases to tinker with display readings for the tanks, but not the actual levels of fuel in them. I could have given them my password if they... The cyber intrusions are not known to have caused physical damage or harm, but the breaches have raised safety concerns because gaining access to such a facility, an ATG, could, in theory, allow a hacker to make a gas leak go undetected, according to private experts and U.S. officials. So it's still a smart world.

0: direct from the White House, where I'm having a golden great wall for Washington to sign right now. This is China's second favorite president with another edition of Truth Social Audio, brought to you by Trump Cosmetics for that just came from the Met Gala look. As you probably know, although the fake media won't tell you, I've just come back from the best diplomatic visit in the history of diplomacy, or visits. After just 2 days of beautifully scheduled talks, my relationship with Chinese President Xi is so good, he lets me call him by his private name, President He. One great thing about China, aside from the wall, which I didn't get to see, but no one knows more about it than I do, but that country doesn't have fake news. Nobody yells stupid questions at you. Nobody commits treason in front of any cameras. One day, President Xi will tell me how he does it. He and I discussed almost everything except things I can't discuss. And it was clear that China is ready to stop decimating America's economy like they did under Obama and Biden. If I had a dollar for every time those two let China get away with murder, I'd have almost as much money as I've made in crypto, where at least the Trump coin is still your best way to avoid taxes. The great tech executives who came with me on that trip are going to make tremendous deals that will be worth trillions in whatever China uses to imitate dollars. These men, all men, of course, know that good relations with China is the only way we're going to beat them in the only way that really matters right now, the AI war, which, of course, in the warped minds of pathetic excuses for journalists, would lead to the little wrist slaps that are going on with Iran. Wrist slaps which have obliterated everything we didn't already obliterate during our previous excursion of obliteration. Thanks to your president, who President Xi said was the best he'd ever seen or heard of, our spectacular ceasefire with Iran continues despite some shooting. Soon, the pressure of that ceasefire will get to them, but until then, the American people know we care about them so much that we want them to pay a little bit more at the gas pump or the coffee shop or the place where they buy food, just until the maniacs in Iran decide that we've had enough, which, like everything else, should be within 2 weeks. Thank you for your attention to this matter, and stay loyal.
1: Truth Social Audio is also brought to you by Trump Cake Mix. Like Trump, it just keeps rising. So long.

0: is working overtime.
1: From New Orleans. Yes, from New Orleans. Now it's summertime. This is Le Show, and now...

Maybe that's a good thing. Lake Tahoe doesn't know where its power will come from after next ski season. It's a major problem for the 49,000 residents who call the region home. This is according to Fortune. The Sierra Nevada tourist hub, home to ski resorts, lakeside casinos, and roughly 25 to 28 million annual visitors, is facing an energy crisis with a familiar culprit: data centers powering the AI boom. NV Energy, the Nevada utility that has supplied the bulk of Lake Tahoe's electricity for decades, told Liberty Utilities, that's the small California company that services Lake Tahoe and the region, that it's going to stop providing power a year from now. The reason? NV Energy needs the capacity for data centers. The energy supplier for the Lake Tahoe region is telling the utility company that it has less than a year to find another source of power. You know, like electricity. Northern Nevada has become one of the fastest growing data center corridors in the country. Your Google, your Apple, your Microsoft have either built or are planning facilities around the Tahoe-Reno Industrial Center east of Reno. The Desert Research Institute, using data from NV Energy's Integrated Resource Plan, found that the 12 data center projects located overwhelmingly in northern Nevada could drive 5,900 megawatts of new demand in just 3 or 4 years. No more. 6 or 7. At a regional business event last fall, NV Energy's director of business development called the moment unprecedented, saying the company was eager to serve the new industrial load, but it would not impact our existing customer base. That was then. Liberty's 49,000 California customers may already be bearing the cost. Liberty Utilities generates about 25% of its power from solar facilities it owns in Nevada, but the other 75% comes from NV Energy, and that source will no longer be supplied to the region by next year. Quote, "It's like we don't exist," said Daniel Hughes, a North Lake Tahoe resident, CEO of the nonprofit Tahoe Spark, a supervisor within the California Energy Commission's Efficiency Division. I wish I had one of those. What makes Tahoe's crisis so difficult is that no single regulator oversees the entire chain from power generation to customer bills. Liberty is a California investor-owned utility. Its customers live in California and pay rates approved by the California Public Utilities Commission. But Liberty's grid, sits inside NV Energy's balancing authority, connects to NV Energy at 38 points, and relies entirely on Nevada transmission lines. According to a filing with state regulators, Liberty's territory is a small sliver along California's eastern border, sitting within NV Energy's balancing zone rather than the California Independent System Operator, which coordinates the grid for virtually every other ratepayer in California. Building a direct connection to California's grid would require a new transmission line west over the Sierra Nevada mountains, a project Liberty President Eric Schwarzrock said would cost hundreds of millions of dollars with significant land impacts, like be stuff on it. So maybe Lake Tahoe goes solar. Meanwhile, in New York, Meta employees distributed flyers at multiple U.S. offices this week to protest the company's recent installation of mouse tracking software on their computers. That's according to photos of the pamphlets seen by Reuters. The flyers, which appeared in meeting rooms, on vending machines, and
Most crucially, atop toilet paper dispensers at the Facebook owners' offices. You gotta notice them there. Encourage staffers to sign an online petition against the move. Don't want to work at the employee data extraction factory? They asked. The pamphlet distribution comes about a week before Meta is set to lay off 10% of its workforce, the most visible sign to date of a nascent labor movement brewing inside the social media giant, as at least some staffers begin to channel their rage over the company's plans to reshape its workforce around AI into labor organizing efforts. For months, Meta employees have seethed on internal platforms and online forums over the company's plans for deep layoffs this year. It confirmed that to staffers more than a month after Reuters first reported them, and the introduction of mouse tracking software. Many employees see that as tantamount to helping design their own bot replacements. Meta spokesperson Andy Stone, still a human, asked for comment, pointed Reuters to an earlier statement the company had made on the mouse tracking technology. Quote, "If we're building agents to help people complete everyday tasks using computers, our models need real examples of how people actually use them. Things like mouse movements, clicking buttons, and navigating drop-down menus." Unquote. Lucky they're not putting those sensors in the bathrooms yet. But the computers have to know. Executives have leaned into AI, only to stumble before reaching any return on their investment. Yes, you've heard this before, here. Now you're hearing it again. Most AI spending is under-delivered, leaving execs feel like they're burning cash, says the Employment Biz Globalization Partners in its third annual AI at Work report. It finds corporate leaders' enthusiasm for AI wanting as a return on investment. Your ROI proves elusive. 16% of companies saw a negative ROI from AI investments last year. 73% of executives whose AI efforts did pay off said it fell short of expectations. These findings are based on a survey of 2,850 executives, VP and above, in this country, Germany, Singapore, Australia, and France. The AI at Work report is a little cheerier than last year's findings from the same researchers. No, these were researchers at MIT who discovered only 5% of organizations have managed to successfully put AI projects into production. Executives anticipate scaling back their AI budgets if organizational goals aren't met this year. That's got to scare the AI. Beyond their worries about financial benefits, corporate execs in this survey have doubts about the reliability of AI, a concern that's borne out by recent Microsoft research. Only 23% of the respondents in this survey said they have total confidence in AI accuracy. Those concerns mean 69% say they spend more time monitoring and reviewing AI. 61% express concerns about using AI to craft sensitive documents because they doubt the output is legally accurate. But wait, there's more. Companies across nearly every industry seem to be gobbling up AI contracts. This is according to Futurism.com. Yet employees increasingly complain that AI results in more stress while saving no time whatsoever on productive tasks. Many employers in turn have begun mandating AI use on the job, some even going so far as to fire those who don't hop on board in order to justify their big time spending on tech contracts. While the forced adoption of AI has major implications for the financial viability of the tech overall, it's also giving office workers a perverse incentive to increase their AI use for non-productive tasks. Financial Times reports Amazon's office staffers are increasingly using the company's in-house AI agent, Meshclaw, to run personal tasks in an attempt to get their quotas of AI use up.
In an attempt to get more than 80% of its developers to use AI every week, Amazon has introduced employee-specific AI usage targets, in addition to a broader token consumption leaderboard that tracks how much each employee uses AI. But according to staffers interviewed by the FT, employees are gaming the system by increasingly using the mandated AI systems to automate personal tasks, a tactic known as token maxing. Tokens are the items of info that chatbots use. Quote, there's just so much pressure to use these tools, says one anonymous employee. Some people are just using Meshclaw to maximize their token usage. And the Harvard Business Review had four studies examining how workers relate to AI when they use it in their work. Generative AI enhances the quality and efficiency of tasks, says the review. Performance reviews written with Gen AI were significantly longer, more analytical, and demonstrated a more helpful tone compared to reviews written by humans. Similarly, emails drafted with Gen AI

Boredom increased by an average of 20%. Those who worked without AI maintained a relatively steady psychological state. Is AI a bubble? Maybe we should hope so. And now, news of the godly. A religious body has reported itself to the New Zealand Privacy Commissioner for a breach in which it accidentally circulated email addresses, including those of scores of survivors of sexual abuse, in a mass mailing. The Marist brothers made the bungle on the same day as it held a formal apology for its record of sexual abuse. The email was sent to those planning to attend the event, advising them of a delayed start time, but the email addresses of the roughly 100 recipients, too, were visible to everyone on the mailing list, said one abuse survivor. It's appalling what they've done, because under no circumstances should you be breaching someone's privacy. But to go into a sensitive area like this, you should absolutely not be doing it. There's a duty of care that's involved. A spokesperson for the advocacy group, the Network of Survivors of Faith-Based Abuse and their supporters, said he understands the breach was down to human error, but feedback from his network had been very negative. He knows of at least three other survivors who were formulating formal complaints. In an email sent to survivors, the Marist Brothers professional standards manager said he apologized for the privacy breach. Quote, I recognize this may have caused distress, loss of trust, and feelings of exposure, particularly for survivors and others who have already experienced situations where privacy, safety, and control were taken away. I acknowledge the harm that may cause and the impact it may have on your sense of safety and well-being. This should not have happened. As soon as the breach was identified, immediate steps were taken to acknowledge and contain it. However, I recognize that responding quickly does not remove the impact this may have had on those affected. I am deeply sorry. Unquote. From New Zealand to Canada, Vancouver College, St. Thomas More Collegiate, and the Roman Catholic Archdiocese of Vancouver are nearing a $30 million Canadian settlement with more than 200 former students who say they were abused between 1976 and 2013. The proposed settlement agreement does not include an apology. That falls short of the expectations of demands of dozens from several former students who spoke to CBC News. One said, quote, it upsets me that for my entire childhood, I had to go to confession and I had to do my penance for the smallest things. But what was their penance? Referring to the priests. So, yeah, I want an apology, he concluded. The schools were run by the Christian Brothers. Well, their wine is so... A lay order of Roman Catholic educators who operated schools and orphanages around the world. They ran the Mount Cashel Orphanage in St. John's, that would be Newfoundland, where boys began raising complaints about sexual abuse and physical abuse way back in December 1975. A public inquiry later revealed a cover-up orchestrated by the Christian Brothers, local police, and provincial government officials to send the offending brothers outside Newfoundland without charges. At least six Christian brothers from Mount Cashel ended up at Vancouver College and St. Thomas More Collegiate in another city in British Columbia. They were charged in the 1990s in relation to their time at Mount Cashel. Not much was known about their 10 years in British Columbia until a class action lawsuit was launched 5 years ago, alleging many of the same behaviors continued after the cover-up in 1975. And let's close this chapter with news from this country. Seton Hall University doubled down this week on its years-long battle to keep secret a 2019 report on how the school handled a priest's sex abuse of seminarians. They asked a state appellate panel to reverse lower court's order
requiring them

0: to disclose the report and related records. An attorney for the private Catholic University in South Orange, New Jersey, insisted the documents in question, including the report, emails between Seton Hall and various lawyers, and witness interviews, should not be released to victims' lawyers because they're protected by attorney-client privilege, despite the judge's ruling last November that they're not so protected. Quote, this would send a chilling message not only to entities and businesses in the state of New Jersey, but to lawyers that they cannot freely speak with their clients and give them advice, give them guidance on what they may have done correct, what they may have done wrong, and how to correct it, said the attorney. But the attorney who represents abuse survivors said the report was the result of an independent fact-finding probe, was not done in anticipation of litigation, nor for the purposes of legal advice, two things that would confirm its confidentiality. The report was produced by an outside law firm that Seton Hall hired to investigate claims that defrocked Cardinal Theodore McCarrick, we have heard his name in this context before on this program, abused seminarians between 1986 and 2000, and that Monsignor Joseph Riley, the school's current president and a former seminary dean, botched the school's response. Quote, essentially, what appellant suggests is that any time you can just hire a lawyer, you could keep all of the investigation that you do from discovery just by saying it's privileged, said the attorney for the survivors. Seton Hall shared the report with the Vatican, a move said by the survivor's lawyer that waived any privilege. News of the godly. And now finally, the apology of the week.
1: We're so sorry.
0: A lawyer for tech billionaire Elon Musk apologized to jurors this week for his client's absence from the courtroom and asked them not to read too much into that absence. This happened just as closing arguments began in Musk's lawsuit against OpenAI. Yeah, it was his lawsuit that he didn't show up for. Quote, he's sorry that he could not be here, but I think you saw from his testimony that this is something that he's passionate about, said the lawyer, Stephen Molo, not short for misery at losing out. As a three-week blockbuster federal trial neared its end, Musk was, as you probably know by now, half a world away in China, joining the other business executives on the official state visit run by the felon-in-chief. He traveled there a day earlier, despite the trial judge having told him that he was not excused from testimony and could be recalled to the stand. In Beijing, Musk said that his talks with Chinese President Xi Jinping had been, quote, awesome. The apology of the week.

Ladies and gentlemen, that's going to conclude this week's edition of the show. The program returns next week at this same time over these same stations. That's by prearrangement. And it's by prearrangement that you can listen whenever you want to on your audio device of choice. It's all arranged. So maybe it's overarranged. A tip of the show chapeau to the San Diego and Hawaii desks. Thanks, as always, to Pam Halstead and Thomas Walsh at WWNO New Orleans for help with today's broadcast. I've mentioned my YouTube channel before. You can see the entirety of my television series done in the UK about the Nixon tapes called Nixon's the One on my YouTube channel. You can also see my latest Donald Trump music video, as well as musical performances by a number of wonderful New Orleans piano players. A lot of stuff. I haven't gone into in detail because, you know, I haven't. But it's all at the Harry Shearer channel on YouTube. And I'm writing on Substack.

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Welcome to Melody Unasked For. My name's Ben. We've got 2 hours of all kinds of sounds for you tonight, starting off with some local music from Dreka. But first, let's look at the weather. It's a little foggy out there. Maybe it's misty, depending on where you are in town. 63 is the temperature right now out at the airport. Humidity is at 93%. Winds are calm. And tonight the low is 57 with patchy fog, otherwise cloudy, and a light north wind. Memorial Day tomorrow, Monday, is projected a high of 78 with fog in the morning, dissipating around 10, mostly sunny otherwise, and a 20% chance of afternoon showers on Tuesday with a high of 81, picking up to an 80% chance of showers and thunderstorms, likely on Wednesday, also high of 81, clearing up on Thursday. Let's get into Dreka. This is from Songs of Reunion, featuring the Dreka Ensemble of Michael Anderson, Mike Dixon, Evan Heidzik, Douglas Tesnow, Heath Byers, Megan Downey, Kirsten Grieve, Mark Trecka, and Sarah Wellhausen. Don't go anywhere. I got a killer stack of audio to share with you, and you don't want to miss it.

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1: That was Gang Wizard with the song Fee from Important Picnic. We started off the set with Dreka, Song of Reunion 1 from Songs of Reunion. You're currently tuned to Melody Unasked For. My name's Ben, and we're going to get into some crawling giants here in a second. But first, I want to tell you about some upcoming WFHB events you can catch, or one. 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Don't miss this WFHB Firehouse session with Molly's Midnight Villains on May 29th at 4 p.m. right here on WFHB. This is from one of a pair of the first studio recordings by Crawling Giants, a project of Adam Crawley out of Muncie, Indiana. This one is just titled, little labeled Side C. And I can't tell you right now how long it is. The tape doesn't say, so. Ooh, listen to that stereo panning. Let's get into it.

famed of the band Peri Ubu. This was David Thomas with the Wooden Birds from the album Monster Walks the Winter Lake. That was Bicycle and My Town. It may surprise you that there were no drums on My Town. David Thomas is credited with accordion and clogging, which is, I believe, that percussion. Tune in Tuesdays from 11 p.m. to 1 a.m. for The Post, hosted by the polka poet Adi Vitkevich. The show offers a personal two-hour journey with live readings, impromptu guests, and a stack of jukebox 45s. Welcome to call-ins, casual listeners, and late-night cab drivers alike. Catch The Post every Tuesday at 11 p.m. right here on WFHB. Coming up now, we've got some Matagawa, a guitar and drum improvised music duo. This is all songs spontaneously composed by Edward J. Rickert and Samuel T. Lohman. This is the first track on Tambora, titled Navagraha.

We started off that set with Matagawa, that was Navagraha from Tambora. And then that second track was Mandible Chatter, was Bedrock and Paradox from Hair, Hair, Lock, and Lore. This is WFHB, Bloomington, Indiana, volunteer-powered community radio at 91.3 for South Central Indiana. 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It is currently 63 degrees Fahrenheit. A little foggy out there tonight, with humidity at 93%. The low tonight is 57 degrees. That fog will probably stick around until about 10 a.m. on Monday. Monday, the high is 78, with mostly sunny skies after all that fog clears. And Tuesday, 20% chance of showers with a high of 81. Getting some more showers on Wednesday and clearing up later in the week. You're midway through Melody and Asked For. My name's Ben. And, this is a favorite of mine. Start next. Carlos Santana and Mahavishnu John McLaughlin sharing guitar on this track. This is Flame Sky from Santana's Welcome.

Abraham Gladwell.

You're tuned to Melody and Ask For on WFHB Community Radio. We started off that set with Santana, Flame Sky from 1973's Welcome, followed by the B-side from the Oneida Liars split Atheists Reconsider, which started with Oneida covering Liars, Every Day is a Child with Teeth, and now is Dorothy Taps the Toe of the Tin Man, a track by Liars. We're nearly halfway through the second hour of tonight's show. Before we get back into the music, I want to tell you about WFHB's youth radio program, which is partnered with Ivy Tech's Center for Lifelong Learning to offer two-week-long camps for rising 8th through 12th graders this summer. The camps, which run June 15th through the 18th and July 6th through the 9th at WFHB, are designed to give students hands-on experience in music journalism and audio production, while producing content for broadcast and web. 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Up next, one from a local trio. You may be hearing a lot about them or seeing them a lot. They've been doing a little tour of Bloomington to celebrate this recording. This is DRM. We're going to play the long track on here. This one is And.

0: WFHB is a proud co-sponsor of A Night of Music with New York-based indie folk artist Mira, and with local support from Amy O. This show takes place at the Orbit Room on Wednesday, May 27th. Doors open at 5 and the show starts at 6. 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
1: 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The Ankh of Slavery sails the disquieting sea. The sailors are breathless, yet they were slaves from their duties, for they serve kings, governments, cultures, and thought. They use the stars to guide them like vessels of old, forever watching, for new treasures await at every next on the map. The Ankh of Slavery sails the disquieting sea. Galactic Parable number 72. The sailors are breathless, yet never sway from their duties. They serve kings, governments, cultures, and thought. They use the stars to guide them like vessels of gold, forever watching, for new treasures await at every X on the map.

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Can I offer some help? 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And then I'll sell out to my fellow man. Yellow jealousy from sea to shiny sea, centralized. But could you ever understand me? Am I being that we very much? But could you ever understand me? Me, being that we very much?

This has been Melody Unasked For. Thanks for tuning in tonight. Let me take you through what you heard in the last half of the show or so, or half of the hour or so. We played a long one from DRM titled And. That's a trio of David Miller, Richard Germain, and Marty Belcher. They've been playing a lot around town lately. Just trying to get out there as much as possible. Great trio. Then we had Rob Mazurek with the Exploding Star Orchestra. That was The Ark of Slavery, number 72 from Galactic Parables, Volume 1. Followed by The Birthday Party, Yard from Prayers on Fire. We heard Oreo Jones with DMA, Runnin', featuring Azeb Abraha. It was from Highway Hypnosis. Oreo Jones is an artist out of Indianapolis, now playing with Bless. DMA is also an artist out of there. Done a lot of interesting work. Taking a little long here. All right. Kunarin is what you hear in the background. We're going to move on. That was from their new album, 3. We have Framework coming up right now, but I got to let you know that you are listening to WFHB Bloomington at 91.3 FM, W251 AG Bloomington at 98.1 FM, and W264 BP Nashville at 100.7 FM, and W292 DD Ellisville at 106.3 FM, community radio for South Central Indiana. It is 59 degrees Fahrenheit. The low tonight is 57. High on Monday is 79. Mostly sunny skies. We got fog till about 10 a.m.

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Framework is a show consecrated to field recording and its use in composition. 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

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My name is Patrick. Welcome to the program. This is Framework Edition number 972, our latest regular edition. In this show, we're listening to a few releases on the new Deep Mapping record label. Run by Patrick Quinn in New York City, we're listening to Patrick's own release in collaboration with his partner Precious Moon, and also my release as Murmur. Two releases from that label, as well as the latest release from the Great Groom Recorder label by Magdalena Mandalova, Polish artist, recording sounds in Czechia. And a release by Veronica Sirota on the Line Imprint label. Also sounds from the Apari sound maps from Denmark, Indonesia, Czechia, and Spain, and a Framework introduction recorded in Slovakia by new contact Peter Havran, who I met at the LOM field recording meetup there in Bratislava a few weeks ago. We'll give you a lot more details about all of these releases and where you can find them online about halfway through the program. 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We'll be back with that information in about 25 minutes.

You are listening to Framework, edition number 972. A bit more information on the sounds we are hearing. As mentioned, we began the program with a Framework introduction recorded by Peter Havran, based in Slovakia, outside of Bratislava. We met Peter at the LOM field recording meetup in Bratislava a few weeks ago. Made some connections with him. He sent us some recordings, which we'll get into a future show, and he sent us this Framework introduction as well. If you'd like to record a Framework introduction, you can find the information for how to do so up at frameworkradio.net/intros. Check it out, record an intro, send it on into us. At the moment, we have a few spare download codes for the releases we're hearing today on deep mapping, and if you send us an intro quick and we have one left, you will be thanked with a download code for either Patrick Quinn and Precious Moon's Scene from a Ghost or Murmur's Mill Liminal. So do record an intro, send it on into us, and snab yourself one of these new releases. So what are they? Patrick Quinn and Precious Moon have released Scenes from a Ghost on the new Deep Mapping imprint. It is documentation of the sonic environment of Thurmond, West Virginia, a living ghost town, once a prosperous coal mining center in the early 20th century, with a population exceeding 500 residents. It is now diminished to just a handful of residents. The artists visited Thurmond in the summer of 25. The resulting recordings revealed a compelling dichotomy. Those centered on the residences of the built environment conveyed a distinctly haunting and enigmatic character, while recordings of passing freight trains, the river, and the surrounding forest exhibited a more grounded and less uncanny acoustic quality. We're also taking a listen to my own latest release, also on the new Deep Mapping label, Mill Liminal. Yes, that's right. I am allowed to play some of my own music from time to time as well. Mill Liminal is constructed from sounds recorded at Rapina Paberifabrik, a paper mill in southeast Estonia that has been producing paper continuously on site since 1734. Mill Liminal is both documentary and not. The mill chapters are untreated sounds from the mill, straight observational frameworks from the space, whereas the liminal chapters are dream meditations composed to reflect time spent in the space and reflections on the visual impact of the hypnotic movement within it. Mill Liminal is a sonic companion to the film The Mill, which I made with my collaborator Daniel Edward Allen in 2018, and which now, for the first time, can be seen in full online at murmurings.com/themill. There'll also be a link to that in the playlist for this edition, show number 972. Also, the latest release from the great German Grün Recorder record label, released as an LP and download. This one is called Kosmitske Lauki by Magdalena Mandelova. Kosmitske Lauki is a wetland in Silesia, on the very edge of the Czech Republic bordering Poland, and one of the last two remaining floodplain areas on the Opava River. Thanks to ongoing restoration, this system of alluvial meadows has once again become home to multitudes of animals and plant communities, while at the same time facing the local global climate crises. The album Kosmitske Lauki listens closely to this environment and its changes over time, entering into a dialogue with it, imagining and dreaming through field recordings and electroacoustic compositions created on site or in close relation to it between 21 and 25. We are listening to solo recorded sounds by the artist and also works in collaboration with Lucia Pachova, Michal Kinderne, Adela Mede, and Klaus Ellerhausen Holm. Finally, the latest online release by Line Imprint, this one by Veronica Sirota. The album is entitled Album de Viaje, and it continues the artist's explorations of environmental listening and everyday soundscapes to create imaginary spaces and sonic fictions, with an abstract sonic image of Valparaiso in Chile, and also a reverse chronological document of a European journey, starting in Berlin and moving backwards through Marburg and Lausanne, Switzerland, and Porcheresse and Namur in Belgium.
With all of these releases, we are listening to sounds from the Aparis Sound Maps, a recent selection of listener-chosen favorites, from Anna Natcher, recorded in Denmark, Eric Dejeu, recorded in Indonesia, Milos Wojtachowski, recorded in Czechia, and Jimena Cabrera, recorded in Spain. Once again, for detailed release information on all of these sounds, links to where you can find them online, and for information on recording a framework introduction and picking up a download code for one of these deep mapping releases, do check in with the playlist up at frameworkradio.net or patreon.com/frameworkradio. 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

I'm

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0: From E-Town Hall in the foothills of the Rocky Mountains, it's E-Town with this week's guest, originally from Portland, Oregon, now living in Western Massachusetts, Olive Club, professor, author, and activist, Dr. Brian Quoba, and also from Portland, Oregon, John Craigie. I'm Helen Forster. Join me in welcoming our host, if you would, Nick Forster.
1: Thank you, Helen. Thanks, everybody. Welcome. Welcome to E-Town Hall. We've got some newcomers this week, and we've also got an experienced E-Town veteran with us. Olive Klug is one of the new voices this week. Great young singer and songwriter whose record we really enjoyed. They are here. They're going to play with a house band. I went to a book signing last night at a local independent bookstore, and I got to hear Brian Quoba. Dr. Brian Quoba was there. He has a new book about a guy named Hubert Harrison that I'd never heard about, but he's the founder of Harlem radicalism around the turn of the 20th century. Interesting story about an interesting guy. And sadly, that story is particularly relevant today. Brian Quoba is here to tell us more about that. But up first, the E-Town veteran from Portland, Oregon, now the low-key, highly productive, irreverent, poignant, talented songwriter, who was here last, I think about a couple of years ago. We're very happy to have him back with us. Please welcome back to E-Town, John Craigie.

This is a song I wrote. It's on the new record, and a friend of mine was talking to me. She had gotten pregnant, and she lives in Louisiana, where she couldn't get the help she needed, and she had to leave the state. And on her way out, she kept seeing all these billboards that made her feel like she was a bad person, and at the same time, seeing a lot of billboards for guns. And after talking to her, I wrote this song. It's called "Call Me a Bullet."

Thank you so much. Last year, I toured around. I wanted to be really honest with my audience, so I told my audience that I was shy, and the reactions were not good from the audience. I don't know why, but I've decided this year, New Year's resolution, to lie to my audience. So I just want you to know that I'm very confident, and and if you meet me in real life, it's going to be very smooth. It's a good job, though, if you're shy, because they have this thing called the green room, and you can hide there the whole time, and you don't have to talk to anybody. And then when you're on stage, you don't have to talk to anybody directly, so that's very convenient. But still, in my off time, I got to talk to people. I'm trying to get better at it. I live in Portland, Oregon. I went to a potluck this summer in Portland, and I was hanging out by the snack table, and my shy people know that's a safe space if you're shy. Why? Because people don't really linger that long at the snack table. They either get their snacks and go, or if they do linger, there's stuff to talk about. A lot of small talk, right? All the snacks. But anyway, I'm at the snack table. This guy starts talking to me. I don't know him. He doesn't know me. It's just two dudes who don't know each other having small talk, nothing more awkward and innocent in this world. He says, "Who have you been listening to lately?" I tell him about Olive. I tell him about some other friends of mine. And to be nice, I say, "Who have you been listening to lately?" And he says, "I've been listening to this guy named John Craigie." And I was too shy to let him know what was going on. So I just said, "Cool." Hoping that would be the end of it. But he had follow-up questions. He said, "Do you know who that is?" I said, "Yes." He said, "Do you like him?" I said, "He's okay." He said, "Maybe you should see him live first. If people see him live, they like him more." I was like, "I've seen him live." He was like, "Really? How many times?" I was like, "Look, a lot, okay? I really don't have time." Anyway, thank you for coming to the show. It's going to be so good.

0: John Craigie, welcome back to E-Town. So good to see you. Good to hear you.
1: Thank you.
0: That was an unusual storyline in that last song about Edna Strange and bringing a pistol to a one-night stand.
1: Yeah.
0: Yeah, sort of a Raymond Chandler kind of a storyline there. That, do you think up those kinds of dark thoughts often?
1: Yeah. That story came from a date I did go on where this girl did bring a gun.
0: Yeah.
1: Which in Portland is not that normal, you know. I think she knew that and she felt uncomfortable having the gun, but she told me she likes to have a gun. And I said, great. And the date didn't last that long and nobody got shot, which was good.
0: Yeah, but that's good.
1: The more we talked, the more she had mentioned vaguely that she maybe had an ex-husband or an ex-boyfriend, and I just started having this kind of image in my head. Things tend to wander when you're in the presence of a gun.
0: Yes.
1: And so that's where that song came from.
0: As it turned out, you were fortunate. Yeah.
1: I was fortunate.
0: Yeah. Well, you have a new record, I Swam Here, recorded both down in Louisiana and out in Astoria, Oregon.
1: Yeah.
0: What did you get from each spot? What's the flavor from each location?
1: Well, it was interesting to be in New Orleans where it's such a loud city and very enthusiastic and bright. You think of brass. And I was working with these guys in the Lower Ninth Ward, which is kind of outside of the city. And it's a little more spacious and there's a bunch of like trees and the river's right there. And it really felt like I was more in like the woods of Louisiana. So they were really tied in and they had like horn players and, you know, a lot of people could do more loud stuff. But this record, I wanted to be very quiet. So, but it fit the tone of the space.
0: Yeah.
1: And I think Astoria is more closer to where I'm from, you know, in coastal Oregon. Kind of helped kind of gel the whole thing together.
0: Yeah, that's cool. It's a remote outpost, Astoria, Oregon.
1: Yeah.
0: It's founded by my Gilded Age ancestors who were looking for, basically, they were inspired by greed and cruelty.
1: Oh, nice.
0: And that particular experiment failed.
1: Oh.
0: But they had success in other ways.
1: Nice.
0: Well, listen, it was just anytime you make a new record, it's really cool. I get to sort of, each song is like a little postcard from this moment where you are. And one song you wrote about having that American meanness. And I know it's just a song, but what were you thinking about?
1: Yeah, that was a couple albums ago. That was originated from my first tour of Europe. And I was meeting a lot of people. And you just kind of see yourself and your country through the eyes of these different people. And sometimes I felt like they saw me as being very mean. And then there were things that I maybe would do that I thought were normal that I realized I was conditioned. For example, I was in England and my tour manager, who was British, he said, it's not normal to take your leftovers home with you. You know, I had all this pad thai left. And I was like, I own this, you know. I'm taking my leftovers. And he thought it was rude, but maybe that's an American thing. I don't know.
0: I mean, who else would eat it?
1: That's what I'm saying.
0: Yeah.
1: Thank you.
0: Okay. Well, that clears that up for me. I also know that you've been doing the tour in the fall where you give away $1 for every ticket sold to different organizations in each state.
1: Yeah.
0: Is that called Keep It Warm? Is that what that is?
1: Yeah.
0: You're still doing that?
1: Oh, yeah. We just had a nice one in November, December, and we'll do it again this November, December. We're usually focusing on local food banks and feeding people is big for
0: food insecurity.
1: Yes.
0: You know, we're a wealthy country with a lot of poor people who are hungry. It's cool that you're doing that. And I heard that you're doing something new that's quite grown up and mature.
1: Yes.
0: And bold.
1: Terrifying.
0: Yeah.
1: Yeah.
0: Which is to play with a whole symphony orchestra.
1: Yeah. In December in Portland, I was asked to do a show with the Oregon Symphony. So they'll be backing me up for about 11 songs. And I'm very nervous, very scared. But it's been done before. I'm not the first uneducated folk singer to do this. So I know it can happen. I'm not exactly sure how.
0: I think there's probably some strength in numbers. No matter what happens, they'll be fine.
1: They're going to sound great. They're going to be so good.
0: Well, listen, I'm always happy to have you back, and I'm glad that we could get together and hear some songs, and let's get back to music.
1: Yeah, thank you so much.
0: Yeah, welcome back if you would, John Craigie.

0: Thank you.
1: That's John Craigie. Portland, Oregon. Along with some help from Kevin Matthews on the drums, Zach Jackson on the bass, Justin Baser on guitar. He'll be back to play a lot more music later on in the show.
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0: I'm Nick Forster. You're listening to E Town. John Craigie's going to be back, play some more music a little later on in the show. And coming up, wonderful singer songwriter and multi instrumentalist Olive Klug is here. They will be out soon. I was talking with John Craigie about his Keep It Warm program that he does, where he donates $1 from every ticket to different nonprofits, mostly in the food and general welfare spaces. We live, as I mentioned to him briefly, in a wealthy country. A lot of people are hungry here. I think 48 million people in the U.S. face food insecurity with some regularity, according to some recent studies. And that's not new. There has been, throughout our history, a big divide between rich and poor, between black and white. We have a new era of multi-billionaires and oligarchs in this country who have a lot of political power. That happened throughout our history, too, and especially in the first Gilded Age that was in the late 19th century. That was kind of like what we're revisiting now. Well, during that time, there was a guy. His name was Hubert Harrison. He was a black immigrant from St. Croix, found his way to New York City when he was 17 years old in the year 1900. He became a brilliant writer and an orator and educator and critic and political activist. And he was described as the foremost Afro-American intellect of his time and the father of Harlem radicalism. Interesting dude. Our next guest is a college professor, also an activist and author who has written a new book about Hubert Harrison. So please welcome to E-Town, Dr. Brian Kwoba. That's the guy. Brian, welcome. Brian Kwoba.
1: Thank you. It's a pleasure to be here.
0: You have had a very interesting journey so far, starting at least with a bunch of it here in Boulder, Colorado.
1: Absolutely. Yeah, I grew up in Boulder, and I never would have imagined that I would become a professor of history.
0: I want to talk about your history a little bit, because I know that when you were 20, you went to Cuba. That was an eye-opening experience. Can you just tell us a little bit about what that trip was like?
1: Yeah, I mean, it was, you know, I originally went to study music because I wanted to learn about Latin jazz and, you know, Cuban music. And then I got to Cuba, and the experience of being in Cuba just raised all these political questions that my 20-year-old self was not able to answer. And so when I got back from Cuba, I had that spark of curiosity, like, why is it that the U.S. and Cuban governments are so hostile? Why is the U.S. embargoing and blockading Cuba over a decade after the Cold War? Like, that didn't make sense to me.
0: Sounded like that trip kind of opened your mind to the fundamentals of inequality and racism and political, not malfeasance, but just misunderstanding.
1: Mm-hmm.
0: And so that kind of drove you for your next chapter.
1: Mm-hmm.
0: When did you first come across Hubert Harrison? Because he's not a guy that most people know about.
1: I got this book from Jeff Perry, who's the first person to write any sort of book-length treatment of Harrison. And I read the book and I was like, wow, this guy's so fascinating. I've never heard of him. Nobody I know has ever heard of him. So I needed to learn more for myself.
0: Yeah.
1: And then I decided, you know, I need to share this story with others because it's so fascinating.
0: Yeah. You guys have a certain kinship too. I mean, you both fought for sort of a more energized and youth-oriented look at class struggles and racism. Mm-hmm.
1: Yeah. I mean, I have a lot of experiences that are similar to things that Harrison went through. Yeah. You know, Harrison was also fired from his job for his politics. And yeah, Harrison just, he has all these qualities that I could relate to and experiences that I could relate to. And so I realized, oh, maybe I am a good person to tell this story of Hubert Harrison.
0: There has been some progress. When Hubert Harrison arrived in this country, we were still having lynchings every week in this country. And so there's, you know, but we do seem to be in this era of a little bit more transparent white nationalism, and Minneapolis being a good example of like racial profiling and stuff like that. So I'm just curious about whether you think Hubert Harrison got to see some of the changes that he was hoping for in his lifetime.
1: I don't think so, unfortunately. I mean, part of it is he died young, you know.
0: Yeah.
1: He didn't really get to see as much change as we've seen. But in another sense, I think part of why the book is powerful is because I wrote it in a way that would speak to the present, right? I mean, you mentioned a moment ago the billionaire oligarchs, right? And Harrison was living under the robber barons, you know, same idea. You mentioned white nationalism. That's very much a sort of the aftermath of the Jim Crow era and racial
0: segregation. And eugenics were going on when he was around, too.
1: Yes. Yeah. There was all this kind of pseudoscience about racial superiority and things of that nature. Not to mention, you know, the sort of imperialism, you know, colonialism was reigning supreme in Africa and in Asia and the Caribbean. And so And we see colonialism and imperialism today in different guises and forms. And so there's so many parallels. I felt like he was struggling against forces that are still with us. And so we can learn from those struggles.
0: What do you think your book can help achieve?
1: I think it can offer people a sense of hope, a sense of possibility. I try to tell stories that affirm and empower the labor movement and the movement for civil rights and black power, you know, the women's movement, all these different things that were often not taught in our high school history sort of curriculum. But once I became an activist, that's really when I came to realize why history matters, because it explains how we got the world that we have, right? And if you want to change anything, our world included, it's useful to understand how it got to be the way it is. And history is so important for that.
0: Yeah. Well, it's a cool story to sort of share and celebrate this unsung hero, because he really did have an impact and he was unrelenting. He pushed hard and he did that all his life.
1: Yeah, absolutely. And he, I think, influenced people who would come after him. So for example, you know, he had a big influence on A. Philip Randolph, the famous black trade unionist, who in turn had a big influence on Dr. King.
0: Right.
1: So he's kind of this ancestral figure who has all these lineages and sort of political descendants. Yeah, it's exciting to like rediscover a figure like this who's been sort of marginalized and erased almost from people's awareness, like so many figures in our history.
0: Yeah. Well, you're a professor now at the University of Memphis, right?
1: Yes, sir.
0: And if folks want to find your book, once again, it's called Hubert Harrison, Forbidden Genius of Black Radicalism.
1: Yes, yes.
0: And once again, this is Dr. Brian Cuoba. Thanks for being here.
1: Thank you so much, Nick. Yeah. It's great to be here. Thank you.
0: You are listening to E-Town. John Craigie is going to be back to play some more music later on. What's coming up next? Olive Klug grew up in Portland, Oregon, John Craigie's hometown. They went away to college and studied psychology and sociology with an eye towards becoming a therapist or a social worker until the pandemic, when their original songs found their way to TikTok. Pretty soon, there were a lot of followers. I think they're maybe 250,000 now on TikTok. That led to a full recording on a record called Don't You Dare Make Me Jaded, which came out in 2023. It landed with lots of enthusiasm and great reviews with good reason. Olive's got a new one out now called Lost Dog that's out on Signature Records. And we're going to hear some of those songs. So please help me welcome, for their first visit to E-Town, Olive Klug.

is a song I wrote quite a few years ago, just about my tendency to let the wind take me wherever it wants to take me, and then feeling very beat up and confused by the wind. The song is called Taking Punches from the Breeze.

0: Olive, welcome. Really good singer, really good songwriter. Thanks for being here.
1: Thank you. Thank you so much for having me.
0: When did you know that you were going to kind of change directions? Because you went to school to be either a social worker or a therapist, studying sociology and psychology.
1: Honestly, I got fired from a job.
0: But
1: as I got fired from that job, my TikTok was taking off. And I feel like I've finally reached the point where I'm taken seriously as a musician enough to like admit that I was on TikTok. But there was like 2024, I really tried to distance myself from it. I was like, I'm not a TikTok artist. I'm a folk artist. Yeah. I'm a real musician.
0: Yeah. I'm a real boy.
1: Exactly.
0: As Pinocchio used to say.
1: Well, that too. But And then, but yeah, I, so I will admit that TikTok was a big part of me feeling like I could really pursue this. So,
0: I mean, I hear, obviously, singers that are sort of referential for me, like Joni Mitchell, and when I listen to you sing. Who are you inspired by?
1: Well, yeah, Joni Mitchell is like an obvious one for sure. That's been like my day one.
0: Pretty good true north if you're going to have one.
1: Definitely, yes. Yeah. But yeah, I think right now I'm really inspired by Adrienne Lenker. She's really an amazing songwriter.
0: Yeah.
1: I just opened for Willie Carlisle, and he's been a huge inspiration for me. Just getting more into that kind of alternative country folk world. I've been like learning banjo. So I've been getting into the world of like old time music. So that's been really fun.
0: Took you long enough.
1: I know, it took me a long time.
0: Jeez.
1: Yeah. Also like I've been inspired by like folk punk a little bit too. And, one of my favorite artists is Kimya Dawson.
0: Yeah.
1: So like just kind of
0: moldy
1: a big
0: peaches, right?
1: Moldy peaches. Yeah. Yeah. And then I was like in musical theater when I was a kid. So like there's a big range of different little ingredients that are going into the soup pot.
0: Is it almost too many doors that you could open for you to make progress? Do you feel overwhelmed by all the options you have?
1: I do sometimes feel overwhelmed, but it's, I don't know. I don't want to limit myself to one direction. So I just decided to do a little bit of everything. But I think while my like the sonic world of my music is pretty varied, I have like a strong folk ethos. Like I feel like to me, folk music is about social change and like emotional release. And those are two things that I prioritize in my music. So
0: Is there a delicate balance in your world between activism and performing? Do you feel like that's, you have to sort of manage that or it just fits together naturally?
1: While I do go to protests and participate in organizing, it's like, I do feel like I have this platform that I've been given, this voice that I've been given, and I want to use that voice.
0: Well, listen, I mean, if you can be passionate, but unless you stand out or stand up, it's not going to make much of a difference. And I know that you're going to do that in your songs and in your performance. And I think anytime you're going to have a fight for fairness or for kindness or for understanding or for generosity, seems like a pretty good fight to be in.
1: Definitely. Yeah.
0: Yeah. Well, thanks for being here. Let's get back to some more music. Welcome back, Olive Plug.
1: Can we just give it up one more time for the amazing band that I'm playing with? I was really not sure about this whole thing. My manager was like, do you want to play with the house band? I'm like, oh my gosh, I don't know. Like, I don't know what I'm getting myself into, but I guess I'll try. And they are just some of the most talented musicians ever. We spent like 20 minutes before the show practicing these, and they're like the best band I've ever played with. It's crazy. This is a song called Fleeting. It's about endings. Thank you so much for having me. I've had a great time.

0: you.
1: That's Olive Cook from Portland, Oregon.
2: Thank you so much.
1: The newest record is The Lost Dog, out on Signature Sound Records. Olive Cook, along with E-Tones, Adam Bodine, Kevin Matthews, Zach Jackson, Helen Forrester singing backup. Thank you, Olive. Thanks to Helen and the band.
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I'm Nick Forrester. I want to say hello to our listeners who are hearing E-Town on stations like KSMF in Ashland, Oregon. Thanks for tuning in. On KBUU in Malibu, California, and on WVPE in Elkhart, Indiana. Thanks for listening. As always, if you want some more information about any of our guests, you want to find out how to get tickets to a live show or see exactly what the house band is wearing this week, all of that stuff is available online at etown.org. We also have podcasts and all the social media stuff that Olive was talking about that some people enjoy. That is all available out there in the world. And as Helen mentioned, there's a bunch of videos on our YouTube channel. And I think there's a lot of people who are subscribing, so you can join them and feel connected to that particular community. I love the fact that our troubadours, John Craigie and Olive Klug, are out there on the road traveling all over the place and keeping us informed of what they come across. And as I mentioned, I'd never heard of Hubert Harrison before, so thanks to Brian Quoba for turning us on to him at a useful and critical time. And in the midst of it all, of course, it's the music that brings us together and keeps us connected, as it has throughout every social movement and era of change. And of course, we can't forget to have

John Craigie. The new record is called I Swam Here. Along with Kevin Matthews on the drums, Zach Jackson on the bass, Justin Mazur on the guitar, Adam Bodine on the keys, Helen Forrester singing backup, John Craigie. We are going to do one more song and get everybody out here on stage to do this last number. I want to thank all our guests. Of course, thanks to John Craigie coming from Portland, Oregon. Thanks to the E-Tones and to Helen Forrester. Thanks to Dr. Brian Quoba coming and talking about his book about Hubert Harrison. Thanks to Olive Klug coming from Western Mass. We're going to play one more song together. Thank you, Tom Petty. Thanks for staying involved and informed. As Olive Klug said, we're coming back around. And Nick Forrester, I hope you can be with us next week right here, anytime.

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0: Hey, everybody. I am Tristra New Year, your irregular host this week for Big Talk. And today with me, I have the amazing Dina El-Safar, who plays a variety of instruments and has a bunch of roles all related to the arts and music. You may know Dina as part of the Salam Band. That is at salamband.com. And as part of Safafir, so safafir.com. Dina, thanks so much for joining me today.
1: Oh, thank you very much for having me.
0: Now, full disclosure, I have interviewed you several times in the past about your work, so we're going to go like on a really deep dive this time into your past.
1: Yay.
0: You grew up in the Chicago area, right?
1: I did, in the suburbs, Oak Park, River Forest area.
0: Yeah. And for those of us who are not from Chicagoland, can you give us a little bit of background of like what that was like?
1: Well, first of all, Frank Lloyd Wright got his start building his first houses in Oak Park.
0: Yeah.
1: And guess what? I was a junior interpreter for his home and studio that he built in 1898.
0: That's super cool.
1: And it was like starting in fifth grade. That was when my public speaking started, because I would give tours to, you know, elementary and middle schoolers.
0: So you were basically, it was like you were an ambassador to your
1: yes,
0: peers.
1: And I had to learn all about these. I had to learn all about Frank Lloyd Wright, all about architecture, and explain all these different features of the house. It was so cool. Living in that area, we would bike around and look at all the Frank Lloyd Wright and other styles of architecture. It was a very, very beautiful area. And I used to think I was going to live in one of these Italianate mansions.
0: Oh, of course.
1: That was built by the mafia that also had a big presence in those towns. And instead, I wound up in Bloomington, Indiana. But yes, I love it here. So
0: awesome. And so you have an interesting background that has had a big influence on the kind of art you make. And I was curious if you could tell us a bit about your family and how that influenced you growing up.
1: Well, it was a very diverse situation I was growing up in, where both my parents were professors. And I think that was the main overlap. And everything else was totally different. Like, my dad is Muslim, immigrant from Iraq, and he was a physics professor. And then my mother was brought up like Protestant in the U.S., daughter of an army general, and she spoke many languages. She was a professor of Spanish literature. She went on to become a Jungian psychologist, and she was really into all the things like astrology, numerology, palm reading.
0: Oh, interesting.
1: And so, like, and then my dad would come along and be like, "This is all nonsense." And then they sent me to a Lutheran school, and nobody was Lutheran in my whole entire lineage, but they sent me there, and it was a very, very fortunate thing for me, because in the Lutheran tradition, their composers are like Bach.
0: Yes.
1: And so they had a very big emphasis on music. So I started learning violin and then viola in the school.
0: Yeah.
1: So lucky, because I was a latchkey kid. Mm-hmm. Like, come home to an empty house and have to make ramen noodles for me and my brother, that kind of thing. So it was lucky that we could have music lessons at school. And then our first performances were in church services, and we sang Bach cantatas. We sang in the children's choir. We played instruments in the church as well. So that was like a really, really great foundation.
0: Was there a first piece that you remember that really blew your mind, or that maybe, like architecture, kind of opened you up to some of the structural beauty and the mathematical beauty of music? Like, I think of Bach and, you know, Handel and some of those composers as like a great testing ground for figuring out like why music and math are buddies, right?
1: Yeah, there's a song, it's called Wir Eilen.
0: Uh-huh. Oh, and, we suffer, right? I think that's what it means.
1: It doesn't?
0: Yeah.
1: It didn't translate.
0: Island. I think it's actually We're Rushing, sorry. No.
1: Okay, well, I think that's it. Yeah, we're like, Wir Eilen, and like we had to sing in German.
0: Yeah.
1: It was Bach. I think it's by Bach. And it was like kind of in a counterpoint sort of fugal style. And they're making us learn this. And they were like, we would get put in the principal's office if we didn't use good breath control.
0: Wow.
1: Like, this was how much they cared about music in the school.
0: Amazing.
1: And then we'd be on the school bus just singing. You know, I'd just sing the first part. My friend Julie sing the second part. We'd just entertain ourselves with this kind of stuff.
0: I love it.
1: And it was like, I actually looked it up on YouTube because it's in my deep memory.
0: Yeah.
1: And there it is. It's very, very well known. And it was like, Yeah, I sang that in fifth grade. And so, yeah, I feel like that was just this early introduction where it was just like absolutely normal, like fair, this is what you do.
0: Yeah.
1: And I took it for granted. We'd complain with like, it's so annoying. We have to sing in German in four-part harmony. And like now I realize how incredibly powerful that was. My brother and I both went there, and he's a musician too. And we just having that background is really, really special.
0: And you also got to know more about your Arab and Middle Eastern side as you grew, right? Can you tell us a little bit about how that music came online? So you have this wonderful deep dive into Western classical of, harmony and performance. How did the music from your father's side of the family enter the chat?
1: It was mainly my uncle who lived in a further out suburb, Westchester, I think. And he loved Arabic music, whereas my dad really didn't. He didn't really play that stuff so much in the house, but we'd go to my uncle's house a lot, and I'd hear this music in the background. He'd be putting on the LPs of the old stuff, and I was sort of comparing it to what we were, singing in our schools and noticing it was very, very different. Different tonality. I was like, hey, how come they're playing those notes that my teachers are like, hey, that's out of tune? But they're doing it like on purpose and consistently. And so I was already like noticing, thanks to the music I was receiving, the education I was receiving, I was like, okay, so what's going on with that music? It's really, really different. That was my main resource, was my uncle, who never told me. He's a very stoic man, a surgeon. And
0: They don't
1: he,
0: tend to be very loquacious, the surgeons,
1: right?
0: right? They're not real big talkers.
1: Later on, when I'm literally 30 years old, I find out he was a violinist. Like,
0: What?
1: what on earth? You didn't ever make that connection with me. I've been playing violin since I was six. You never said to me, oh, Dina, sweet niece, do you know that I play that instrument too? We have a connection. No. But
0: Interesting.
1: that's why he loved the music and why he was playing it. So, whatever. It was.
0: That's really interesting. What kind of music would he be listening to? Would it be from, I know Egypt is really important, and there's lots of Syrian music, and there's, music from
1: Yeah.
0: Iraq.
1: So I think he had some Iraqi albums, but probably he had more Egyptian music because their music industry was far
0: Oh
1: more
0: yeah.
1: developed at that
0: Yeah.
1: time. So
0: They're ser they've been serious about music, the music business for, probably the longest of any of
1: they
0: like the North
1: have.
0: African, Middle Eastern countries that I know of, but yeah.
1: Absolutely. So I think Umm Kulthum was
0: Yeah.
1: a big on on the LPs.
0: Yeah, exactly. And just for folks who haven't heard of her, she is a legendary singer from Egypt and kind of like the Maria Callas of North Africa, Middle East.
1: 100%. Yeah, she was one of the first big superstars.
0: Yeah.
1: And her ensemble that would accompany her would have, cellos, violins, and other string instruments and percussion. And
0: Yeah.
1: so like the whole string thing was noticeable
0: Yeah.
1: to me.
0: You can still hear it in a lot of Egyptian pop and even electronic music. Like their string arrangements are just next level. So
1: They are. And it's so wonderful that I was already playing an instrument that could be like instantly included in that type of music. So I, once I was a teenager, I had this realization like, oh my gosh, I have the instrument that people like to use in this style of music. And all I need to do is learn the style. I already know how to play the instrument.
0: That is so cool. And the instrument really does lend itself so beautifully to so many different traditions and tonal approaches and intonation. Like you can really do cool stuff with the violin and viola. So let's go to back to 1991. We're going to jump around a bit. And when you founded Salaam, can you tell me about Salaam and how you got started with an ensemble? And because that's you guys have been a group for a long time. That's
1: Yeah,
0: really,
1: it's
0: really
1: true.
0: amazing.
1: Actually, it was 93 that the ensemble officially started, but 91 was sort of when the idea
0: Okay.
1: was in my mind, and geopolitical things were happening in 1991,
0: Yeah.
1: namely that the US was at war with Iraq, and it's like my two
0: Oof.
1: identities battling it out. And so, and honestly, it was such a weird. Personally, my parents were also divorcing at that time, so it's
0: Oh,
1: like,
0: wow.
1: and I have a, my, I have army people on my mother's side and my father's side. So like the whole thing was just like, whoa, what is this? Felt like all these alignments, and here I am, I'm a viola player. Like, what can I do?
2: Yeah.
1: And I was becoming far, far more interested in the music of Iraq because of that. Mm-hmm. Because of that, I was like, you know what? This is my music. And so I was listening to it almost exclusively at that time. And then I started to fantasize like, oh, if I could find a group of, you know, great musicians that mm-hmm. we could like make a little cohort together and start a band that plays this music. And I was in Cleveland at the time. And then I transferred to Bloomington, to IU, the next year. And not too long after that, I did that. That it's funny how you have an idea and then you fast forward a few years and you're like, hey, the idea has become real.
2: Is this where the Jungian comes in? The Jungian stuff comes in?
1: Manifesting.
2: Your synchronicity, your little synchronicity happening.
1: Yeah.
2: And how, I mean, so... some of the musicians that you found, I assume, were not deeply versed in, say, Middle Eastern music. And one of the forms that may come up as we're talking is makam, right? Mm-hmm. Which is a set of, dare I call them scales, right? A set of scales.
1: That's a good way to say it.
2: It's because it's sometimes, you know, anyway.
1: Well, actually, I'm also now teaching at Jacob School of Music, and
2: awesome.
1: I literally yesterday began introducing makam to my class.
2: Yeah.
1: It's at that point of the semester when we discuss my very favorite music genre. And it's really, when you teach it, it's really interesting because it is, yes, a series of notes, ascending mm-hmm. and descending as a scale. It's modal music. However, it's also a genre of music.
2: Mm-hmm.
1: So the word is used over and over again, and it has multiple meanings.
2: Mm-hmm.
1: So that's really interesting because literally, if you like do the etymology of the word makam, it means space.
2: Oh,
1: like,
2: that's interesting.
1: Like the space that we're in right now.
2: Yeah.
1: Like a room or a place that you're existing within. And I think that is really important to know about the music, that it is very philosophical,
2: mm-hmm.
1: very spiritual, and that part of the intention of it is to create kind of an energetic space.
2: That's really interesting because that reminds me of another system that is often just thought of as scales, right, of raga and Indian classical music, where there's this idea that you're conjuring, with your improvisation, you're actually conjuring a palace out of sound, right? From this sort of void, right? From nothing. This is an interpretation I got from a very cool musician. So, and I'm wondering, I love that it's an idea of space, like how is that experienced by musicians, at least in your from your perspective? How do they use makam? Because which also has a lot of improvisational aspects, correct?
1: It does, and it's very analogous with raga.
2: Yeah.
1: They have some connections for sure. They're both modal musics, mm-hmm. and they're both from, you know, the Silk Road,
2: yeah.
1: and things like
2: people
1: that.
2: People probably talked a little bit, traded
1: yeah,
2: like
1: and there
2: and
1: are
2: forth.
1: Definitely some overlaps. Of course, there's some things that are completely
2: absolutely
1: different.
2: Yeah.
1: Not just from those two styles, but literally within the makam tradition, where how it plays out in Egypt versus Syria,
2: yeah.
1: Iraq, Turkey, on and on, all the way to the Uyghur region of
2: mm-hmm.
1: East Turkestan or West China, whatever you want to call it. So each of these places has a unique tradition, but they connect in a lot of ways. So it's really cool. And the people who I started the band with, yes, they were Jacob's School of Music mm-hmm. students who had these incredible skills on their instruments and were sort of antsy to get into some new styles, just like me. So that was it, was like the interest and the skill level.
2: So how do you translate? There must be a lot of inspiration. I mean, you're talking about thousands of years, like many different cultures and places. How do you translate some of these philosophical ideas into songs that you know, can be appreciated by an audience that may not be familiar with those deep underpinnings?
1: Well, I would say that American audiences, because we do a lot of, you know, sort of explaining and presenting to people that aren't familiar with the tradition.
2: Mm-hmm.
1: So they do really like a bit of background, a little bit of explanation, maybe a small translation of about what we're singing,
2: mm-hmm.
1: or, you know, it's not all vocal stuff, obviously, it's a lot of instrumental music, but they like knowing a little background to help them connect. Because I think one of the things about maqam, it's a little bit of an acquired taste, you know, and so at the beginning, you might just be like, I'm falling asleep here. What is going on? This is long.
2: Yeah.
1: This is confusing. And so in my class, for instance, I break down the elements and components so that if and when these students are able to go to a maqam concert, they can be looking around and listening for certain things that will help them to connect. Because it's not just like instant, like, oh, get up and dance, you know?
2: Yeah,
1: it definitely takes a bit. And, you know, one thing you might miss is the meaning of the poetry. Mm-hmm. So if you don't speak one of those languages, you're just going to hear sounds and not meaning. So a lot of that could be missed. But it doesn't necessarily matter, because even some native speakers, when they're listening to that Arabic poetry going by, may not be catching every single word of it. You know how that is.
2: Yeah.
1: Like when you're listening to songs, it's like, oh, wait, I heard that word, but missed the next one. Or, you know, so
2: yeah.
1: It is more knowing that it's very philosophical, very spiritual music is an important thing to know. And that there's a kind of a trajectory where at the end, there's usually some very earthy, grounded, you know, good rhythms, mm-hmm. like sing-alongable type of folk song at the end. Like a lot of maqams conclude with a folk song.
2: Amazing.
1: Yeah.
2: That's really cool. So I'm curious, what are you working on now? You've put out several albums, some of which have gotten, you know, national acclaim. You've toured, you do a lot of educational things, you teach music yourself. What are you working on now? Are there any new creative directions you're exploring? It's a very interesting time for, I believe, for someone connected to Middle Eastern culture to be thinking about how to engage with what's going on now in America. And I don't know, this is kind of a convoluted question, but what are you working on now?
1: Thank you for asking. And the truth is, like, I've become extremely diverse in my output right now.
2: Yeah.
1: And so, yes, I'm playing salam music, and I've been writing some of my own original stuff again.
2: Amazing.
1: Sometimes I just sink into the tradition, and that's really important too. But so is creativity.
2: Absolutely.
1: And so we're getting a new album ready.
2: What?
1: So it's been 6 years. So it feels like it's overdue. Like we really need to get on it. I'm sort of like, come on, guys. Let's get in there and do this. Mm. So we are planning to have a release in the next like 6 months or so.
2: Amazing. So are you already in the studio, or are you basically getting warmed up
1: getting
2: to
1: ready to be
2: jump
1: in, the studio,
2: in?
1: But I'm hoping to do that this winter.
2: Amazing.
1: In addition, okay, I'm playing with so many bands and doing a bunch of local stuff.
2: Yeah.
1: I'm doing this Brazilian choros with one group.
2: Amazing.
1: And this is like super like difficult music, actually.
2: Yeah.
1: It's so fun. So we played at the Orbit Room a couple weeks ago.
2: And what's the name of the group?
1: We're called Santa Morena.
2: Okay.
1: And that's literally named after one of our favorite songs. And Santa Morena is the backup band for Krista Detour. So now I'm playing
2: with
1: Krista.
2: Yeah, I think I saw you playing with Krista not too long ago.
1: Yeah.
2: And how are you feeling about the music scene right now in Bloomington?
1: Well, I feel like it sort of has this power that's a staying power. Like Bloomington has always been a place for the arts, for creativity, for artists and musicians. And like right now, like there's been some times where I felt like, gosh, our music is almost too foreign to be considered local, but we're local. And like, where do we fit in here? Mm-hmm. But right now I'm feeling this real expansiveness. I am doing a whole lot more local work than ever before. Cause I've traveled all over the country and also overseas to play. And right now I have something in New York coming up later, but mostly everything is in Indiana.
2: Amazing.
1: And sorry, but it doesn't pay that well, but it is, at least I don't have to get in an airplane or on the highway.
2: Yeah.
1: And it's also like incredibly stimulating for me, to do these local things that are fun and engaging.
2: Mm-hmm.
1: I played an art gallery, First Fridays with a cellist. We did a mix of classical and pop music.
2: That's
1: viola
2: awesome.
1: And cello.
2: It was
1: very beautiful. And then I'm playing with a blues and jazz kind of old school guy. Mm-hmm. We're going to play the farmer's market on October 4th. So I've got just a lot of little things, but they're really, I feel personally like very enriched by them, even mm-hmm. if it isn't like, you know, paying that much or whatever, which I almost hate. Like, I think music and business are the worst combination ever.
2: It definitely can be pretty toxic. That's right.
1: So, like, I always think about the currency, the invisible currency of joy, fun, growth, interaction, like that feeling when you get to bed at night and you're like, gosh, I feel so happy right now. Like, that yes. is, you know, a special kind of currency. And I'm very grateful for that.
2: I completely agree that Bloomington has this special energy. What do you think would be the magic secret sauce that might take it over the top? What could we as a community do for one another to boost this little secret power that we have in the arts and creativity?
1: Well, I keep thinking about the term people power.
2: Yeah.
1: More and more these days, I'm thinking about how we can't rely on grants or some big kind of organization to come and sponsor things. Like, really, we want to just be our own, like, strong fabric that supports each other, you know? So when I see a musician and they got a little tip jar, I put a $10 bill in there, whatever, you know? Like,
2: yeah.
1: I feel like more and more that is, like, where we acknowledge, like, hey, this means something to me. And I see you there. You're very talented, and I want to make sure you know that I appreciate you. And like that kind of thing is, I think, where we need to go. All the communities do. So
2: I really appreciate that. I jokingly call that from an artist perspective, it's the dirtbag approach. Like, how can I make the biggest possible impact and reach excellence with the minimal resources, you know, with things I find or with other people that I know? And how can we really, really make something together that's much bigger than we would if we were just working alone with a grant we got? So you also, your educational initiatives that you've developed, for instance, you have a program, Middle Eastern Musical Journey. Let's talk about that for a minute. What's that like, and how did you develop it, and where can one go on this journey?
1: Well, we recently did that in Oaklawn outside of Chicago,
2: a
1: public high school there, where they have a sizable community of people whose parents or maybe even the kids have come from those countries. And boy, was that exciting to give that presentation for them. Normally, we do the Middle Eastern Musical Journey for kids that don't have that connection. Mm-hmm. We're trying to build it. But yeah, we developed that in the late 90s, and it was me thinking about my own time in Lutheran school where I was like, who even am I? What are we? Mm-hmm. Are we Italian? Are we Greek? Like, what are we? Like, literally, I didn't understand because we weren't German. Mm-hmm. And that was like the thing I was 100% sure, like, we didn't quite fit in to the German school. I would look through our Bible and I would see these pictures of like Jerusalem and palm trees. I'd be like,
2: amazing.
1: Hey, what's that? That's where I think we're from. And anyways, I felt like, you know, we should be more clear with young people about these parts of the world, especially as they are constantly talked about nowadays in the media.
2: Yes.
1: And show a side besides like some, you know, warlord or something. So yeah. I wanted to make sure that kids were getting this like musical infusion as like maybe their first impression.
2: I love it. That's really cool. Dina, I want to ask you about a track that I've heard that for me fell outside of what I'm used to hearing from you as a composer and a performer. And it's called Long Walk Home. You put it out in 2020 as almost like as a stealth. You were like a stealth musician on another project that has a very funny name. It's Toothpick Wilson and the Cave Monkeys. Let's talk a bit about this song. There's a Bloomington connection, right?
1: Oh, well, yes. First of all, Toothpick Wilson is actually my husband, Tim Moore.
2: Okay.
1: That's sort of one of his stage names for this little other project he has, which is like a pop it's a whole variety of Americana music.
2: Yeah, like the track that we're talking about reminded me a little bit of The Meters, which for me is a compliment.
1: Ooh, yeah.
2: Had a little bit of that vibe, or maybe some of, some Marvin Gaye or Reverend Al Green kind of backing tracks. So where'd you get the idea for A Long Walk Home?
1: Well, so first of all, we received a Hammond organ from a friend.
2: Oh my gosh. The gift that keeps on giving.
1: And I just was having a blast with it. And this song just kind of came out of the fingers, like here I am playing the keyboard and like this thing just emerged, this tune, this melody. Then Tim said, well, I'm making an album and I want this song to be on it. So then we took it into the studio. Yeah. And at that point really added, you know, saxophone, drum kit. We got Dave Brooker to play bass, Joe Donnelly on saxophone. And then I added a whole string section as well. So violins and violas, and we could just kind of like gilded it up into something more of a production. And it's got no vocals or anything. It's just a melody in 12/8, kind of slow time. And I honestly couldn't think of the name, so Tim gave it the name Long Walk Home, because it is kind of like this slow-paced kind of like...
2: Yeah, like yeah. Walking through a Bloomington alley after maybe a couple beers. You know, it's dark, but it's pleasant, right? You're feeling right. Good, and you're just sort of enjoying the kind of journey back home. I love it. There were some cool chord changes in there. Like, there were a few moments of, like, passing... dissonance, you know, put that in scare quotes. But that I was like, this feels like something Dina would do. Like, there are some moments in, I think it was in the horns and the string arrangements where you kind of shift into this, like you pass through this chord that I'm like, oh, that's an interesting choice.
1: I know exactly which chord you're talking about. It's so interesting. Yeah. And it was like, well, first of all, the song, we build it up. Like, it starts with just the, you know, a few instruments. I think the strings don't come until a lot later, because I wanted to be like, just wait. Oh, here they are. And honestly, that I certainly have been influenced by the Beatles and their whole like London Symphony thing. Mm-hmm. So like at the end there, I feel like I'm almost quoting some Beatles tune, but I don't really know. And of course, there was this time in my life where I listened to the oldies station exclusively.
2: Oh,
1: when
2: really?
1: I was in middle school or something. So yeah. I really absorbed a lot of that. Plus, growing up in Chicago, you know, the first improv I ever did was the blues.
2: Oh, yeah, that
1: so,
2: would make sense.
1: So, like, that was like a big kind of background music just in that part of the world that I grew up
2: in.
1: And I remember my brother, he was playing guitar and he was like, Dina, you can improvise. And I was like, no, I can't. And he's like, yeah, you can. Here, come with me. He's like playing the 12 bar blues. And I get up my viola and I was like, what? I can do this.
2: And
1: he,
2: I love it.
1: Like, he believed in me before I thought I could do that.
2: Well, thank you so much, Dina, for speaking with me. I have been talking today with Dina El-Safar. That's DenaElSafar. And you can find out more about some of Dina's very wide-reaching work at Salaam. That's SalaamBand.com. Thank you so much, Dina. This has been so much fun.
1: This has been so fun. Thank you.

0: This is Autism Rocks and Rolls on WFHB, where host Sam Mitchell shares stories and conversations that challenge assumptions about autism. With powerful stories, a variety of interviews, and a message of hope, Sam is on a mission to change perceptions and celebrate what makes us unique. 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
1: I have a fellow Hoosier and autism advocate, Adrienne Nassim, as a star of my show. Adrienne Nassim is originally from Floyd County, Indiana. She was diagnosed with mild cerebral palsy at birth and a learning disability at age 5 and an autism spectrum disorder at age 20. She currently lives in Bloomington, Indiana, and works part-time at the Indiana Institute on Disability and Community on IU Bloomington's campus. There, she gives lectures to college students on autism and learning disabilities on children, teens, and young adults. Adria also writes for the monthly newsletter of Indiana Resource Center for Autism, a division of the IIDC, and contributes a column to Bloom Magazine dedicated to autism and developmental disabilities. A bonus fact about her is that she has a service dog, Thomas, or Mr. T, a yellow lab from the Indiana Canine Assistant Network, trained to assist with cerebral palsy and autism. Let's welcome my fascinating friend to Autism Rocks and Rolls. Adria, how are we doing, my friend?
2: Doing pretty well. How are you?
1: I am not too bad. So my first question to you is, what does having autism mean to you?
2: I guess you could say, first off, I was raised by, my mom was a pediatrician in Southern Indiana, in New Albany was her main practice. And then she has a satellite practice in Salem, just retired last August after 36 years. Now, my sister's a dermatologist in Indianapolis. My brother-in-law, her husband, Eric, is an interventional radiologist. I tend to look at a lot of medical conditions, disabilities, perspective because I've lived around doctors. I look at the DSM-5 definition now and how it's expanded to include kids that may not have the verbal delay and the expressive language delay, which was me, which formerly may have been characterized as Asperger syndrome. Autism affects how I interact socially. It affects my emotional developmental level. I had to learn a lot of social skills and how to interact with people in my young adult years. It affects my sensory perception. When I was little, I didn't like, and I still don't like, a lot of loud noise, but my mom would tell you that if like our security system went off on accident in our house, I would immediately run outside and start crying. If we had a fire drill at school, I always had to have a buddy to help me get out of the building. I never liked tags in my shirts. I would always be dancing when it was school clothes shopping season. I am very routine driven and like a lot of consistency, as many children and young adults with autism tend to. I've learned to embrace changing schedule and work with it. That had to be taught to me.
1: Well, what's frustrating is these skills can be taken for granted, and the fact that our disability is hidden.
2: I've had some experience with that. Many people, especially around the Bloomington area, know what the ICANN program is because there is actually a student organization on IU campus called ICANN at IU that helps to train the younger dogs and puppies in training and do a lot of the public exposure with the puppies and dogs before they go through graduation, and they're paired up with their client where they might take them to Chipotle for lunch. They might take them to Target. They might take them and sit them in an IU lecture hall so they know how to be quiet and sit on their little mat and while the kid is in class. And they're not sniffing the floor. They're not up wandering. Still, I have had some people come up, like I'll be walking him around and they say, I'm sorry, the dog can't visit right now. It's a service dog and he's working. And they'll stop me and they say, oh my goodness, I didn't even see the vest. I have had experience with clients that have significant physical disability. They may be out with their dogs and people just see the dogs and they know, because the disability for them tends to be more visible. People just automatically tend to let the dog be. Whereas with me, it's, oh my gosh, it does have a vest on.
1: It has a vest on, says it right there. Even if it doesn't say service dog, leave it alone.
2: It does say, it says ICANN as the abbreviation, and then it says Indiana Canine Assistant Network, and it says service dog working.
1: What were your initial thoughts when you learned that you had autism?
2: I have to be honest, it was a relief to me. I remember, as I said in my bio, I was 20. I had just finished my freshman year of college. It was that summer. So it was 2006. My mother had taken me to a very good friend of hers who she also attended medical school with and has a practice in Louisville. This particular provider was the one to initially diagnose me with a learning disability. when I was five. She had a colleague of hers who is a child and adolescent psychologist do an assessment on me. It assesses both their verbal IQ as well as their functional problem solving. Verbal falls under literacy, but functional problem solving and daily skills. But after he rendered the results, it went to her and she had to dictate it and she had to write it out. She called my parents and we had a one-on-one meeting. And I remember first she pulled my parents in the room privately and then they came in and they pulled me in. And I remember her distinctly saying, yes, I think she fits what was then the diagnostic profile for what was Asperger's syndrome. You would have thought maybe some kids would have been frustrated or I have this new diagnosis, why me? But honestly, I felt a very big sense of relief. There was a reason as to why I was working as hard as I could in school. I was always very diligent. I applied myself very well. The kids liked me in school and I was always seen as very friendly, very helpful, but I was never one to have a close group of friends. I didn't tend to understand how to mix and mingle around the other kids and make friends and keep them well. And so now we had an actual reason, and what I would see as a very good reason, can't take it away. Reason as to why I was doing very good in the classroom, but outside of the classroom, the world was just a big confusing bubble. Had I not heard the words out of her mouth of, yes, I think she fits the profile for what was then Asperger's syndrome and what is now level one autism, you would have probably seen a very significant amount of continued psychological downturn, self-loathing, doubt, a lot of self-negativity. And yes, I was at this point in my life in clinical counseling and psychological counseling for anxiety and depression. I did benefit a lot from it.
1: The way I was told was through a book, but after I was told, I'm with you, my life made more sense. Honestly, though, it didn't matter. I was just like, okay, this is why I get the stares. This is why I get the bullying. We just need to teach these people who are on the spectrum. It's just a diagnosis.
2: One of the hardest things many times for teens and young adults is to cross that bridge of self-acceptance of their diagnosis, whether it be autism, whether it be learning disability, especially when you look with young people who are straddling the world of developmental disability, but have higher levels of social awareness, higher levels of intellectual awareness, and higher cognition. And it took me, if I may be so frank, until I was probably mid-20s with private clinical psychotherapy consistently to really understand that, yes, this is the way I am. I cannot change who I am, but life is going to be okay. In fact, life can be good.
1: There's some great stuff about life. We got pretty cool creatures on here, like service dogs.
2: He's a good boy.
1: I can imagine. We'll get more to him later, but I want to know, how do you think our brains operate?
2: For a brain that has autism, you know, I think if I can preface this part of the discussion, I think what fascinated me, because I, as you said in my bio, I go around and I talk to college kids, sometimes businesses, and speak at conferences about working with young people with autism. And I think what drew me to studying autism initially was first that I wanted to find out how my brain worked, but just overall, the broadness of the scope of the entire autism spectrum. The fact that you could have me sitting on one end of the room who had to learn to hug my own parents. And instead of go over and ask mommy and daddy for a hug, I'd be sitting in the corner rocking. But also little me who at 8 years old could sing songs in Spanish after hearing the song three times. That's how they learn about the world, is through one-on-one instruction. You can have other young people that do clinically qualify for an autism diagnosis that need anywhere from 12 to 24 hour monitoring, that may have self-stimulatory or stimming behaviors to self-soothe in an environment that's too overstimulating, to calm themselves. In the case of more significant autism, you can have minimal to no spoken language, but in that case, you can look at other means of communication like American Sign Language, alternative communication devices, a tablet, pictorial icon cards. It honestly depends, I would venture to say, the individual and their own experience. And I'd like to take this a minute to just thank you and your team for what you guys do, because I think the more experiences we have, the better off the world will be.
1: Frank, it'll be one in 27, but you make a valid point. Numbers are numbers. We all perceive our labels differently. Some people don't like it because it's brought them down so much that they want it out of their brains. What advice would you give to someone who just learned they had autism?
2: Depends on if it's a parent or provider, or it depends on if it's a individual themselves. If it is a parent or provider, build a support community around you. Talk to other parents who have children or young people similar to your child's age and experience. Talk about what worked for them, what did not. The earlier you can access services, the better. And you have to think that services and supports, although it is possible to have a negative experience with a certain provider or a certain type of intervention, the bulk of services and supports and the bulk of professionals in the autism field, they're there to try their best to enhance your child's quality of life.
1: And even if you don't think that they're helping you, it's for your better, because sometimes what they do is not seeming like it's help, but it is.
2: That is the ultimate goal. Yes.
1: Can you remind me, how'd you hear about my show?
2: If I remember correctly, I read an article in the Herald Times when I was with the Herald Times initially for 5 years, because I started my column about autism and developmental disability. And I was with the Herald Times for 5 years, but I saw an article about a young adult in Greene County starts a podcast about autism. And I thought, oh my God, like, this is cool. And so I looked at the headline and I thought, who took this story? But I looked up her email and then it showed her phone number on the news desk. And I called this particular young lady and I said, do you have contact information for this gentleman, Sam Mitchell? And she gave it to me. She shot me her email. And so I emailed you. I said, I work with the Herald Times. I write a column about autism. I just want to say, you know, what you're doing is really awesome. Thank you so much. And if I remember, Sam, you had me on the show and I started talking about what I was doing.
1: I think this is the first time having the show, but I remember speaking with you. I remember that.
2: We had done a class presentation for Dr. Murray, who at the time was teaching in the medical school at IU.
1: Also, how is working for the Herald Times? Was that fun?
2: It was, I have to say. I just made some choices and went in a different direction. I'm very thankful to have had that experience.
1: So now I want to talk to you more about your cerebral palsy and learning disabilities. So what resources do you use for your cerebral palsy?
2: I've never known life without it. And cerebral palsy, I should say, it's similar in the way that it's not like you can wake up one day and all of a sudden say, oh my goodness, I have cerebral palsy now. Or in the same vein that a kid or adult can wake up one Tuesday morning and say, oh my goodness, I have autism now, unless they've been wondering about themselves and they up and decide to go to a clinical educational psychologist and schedule an evaluation. Apparently my mom, the nurses and the doctors came in and told her, your child is diagnosed with cerebral palsy. And they knew that I would be diagnosed with some sort of developmental disability. They didn't know what degree. I was born very, very early. I'm not sure that I said this initially, but I was born 3 months premature and I weighed 1 pound, 15 ounces, which caused my brain went without oxygen for X number of minutes.
1: I applaud you for remembering when you were born in the hospital or how tall you were and the pounds you were. I don't remember that. I guess I was pretty short because I'm a short person.
2: The only reason I remember is because a lot of times I give presentations to little kids too. My mom has pictures. She tells me that for reference to little kids, open your hand the way you would cup water underneath a sink. And imagine that on the tip of your hands is the baby's head. And on the palm of your hand is the baby's body. And dangling off your wrist, if you cup your hands, are the baby's feet. And that's the way my parents held me. Now, mind you, they didn't hold me until June 17th. And I was born March 30th of 1986. So as soon as I was born, essentially, I was whisked off to the neonatal intensive care unit because I was so sick. She was in her residency when I was born to be a pediatrician. She couldn't hold me until 3 months later. So every day she would come to the NICU and there was a hole in the little incubator and she would put her finger to that hole. And she would touch my finger.
1: I bet that was a special moment for your mom.
2: I suppose. It wasn't like you hold the baby to your chest. I was in her little hands. And my grandmother had to sew my baby clothes because all the baby clothes in the stores were way too big.
1: When did your parents start seeing that you had a learning disability too?
2: The only thing I'm aware of was that I was diagnosed at 5 And it is a specific type of learning disability. There's multiple types of learning disability.
1: Can I just take a guess real quickly and say, is it dyscalculia?
2: That is one type, yes. I have multiple. The overall specific type that I have is called nonverbal learning disability. People sometimes get confused when I use this term because they think it has to do with the individual's ability to communicate verbally, and it doesn't. And they will say, wow, for someone nonverbal, you communicate very well. And I have to turn around and say, it actually has to do with things that are not verbally based. So the verbal ability in kids with nonverbal learning disability tends to be very high. It is things that are not derived from verbal skills, like, can you find your way around an environment? Can you tie your shoelaces with typical laces? No. And can you match them to where they cross over right and you don't trip on them? Not really. Can you tell what time it is on a clock that isn't digital? Not really. Can you even, if you think of going through the checkout lane at Target and matching the debit card through the debit card reader with the picture? Not well.
1: Oh, don't worry about that. I still fumble at the cash register. That'll be $3.75. Well, shoot. Let me count out $3.75. Sorry, guys. I'm holding up the line. Really am. I've gotten a lot of people mad at me when I'm at the cashier. I'm just like, can someone just else pay for it? You did work for the Indiana Institute on Disability and Community. So how did you get to work for the Indiana Institute on Disability and Community?
2: It was maybe 2017. I got a call from Susie Rennie, who was then the CEO of an organization here in Bloomington called Life Designs that does support services for adults with developmental disabilities all over South Central Indiana. I was at the time a client with them. And she said, are you interested in another part-time job? Because I was then hired at the Herald Times already. And I said, well, what do you got? She said, I just got off the phone with Derek Nord. Derek Nord is the overall director of the entire institute. I asked, who is he? And, you know, what does he do? She said, they're looking to hire an individual with history of developmental disability to do policy and advocacy work. And Derek called me, meaning Susie, asking, do we have any clients at Life Designs that are looking for work that would fit that bill? And I mentioned your name. Well, I guess it was a couple of days later. I went down there and I sat for an interview and I met with Derek and his team. I liked him a lot. And eventually I was hired.
1: I saw a project I want to get more into because that's probably what made the difference. So why don't you first tell us about Adria's notebook and what that is?
2: I don't do that anymore, but I did for a number of years. I wrote a blog for the Institute on promoting independent living and community involvement and engagement in teens and young adults with developmental disability. It is still available if you go to blogs.iu.edu/Adria's Notebook. You can read all about it, and I would write at least once a month.
1: If you had to pick, what was your favorite blog you wrote?
2: This really doesn't have to do with developmental disability as a whole, but I remember it's more specific to me, and a lot of times it was written from personal experience. I remember that Mr. T's birthday, or Thomas, is in June. So one time for our June entry, we did a post on happy birthday to Thomas, and we listed random questions that people ask all the time about Thomas, like what are his favorite toys to play with? What is his favorite jackpot treat? What is his favorite skill to do? Where is his favorite place in Bloomington that he's ever been? Well, granted, I've only been matched with him for 2 years. We took funny pictures of him. One of them we got from one of the puppy raisers that helped raise him at ICANN, and it was him in a birthday hat.
1: Let's talk about him now. Why not? So what does Mr. T help you with?
2: Mr. T, or Thomas, which was the name that ICANN gave him. He is a service dog that was trained through ICANN. For the autism, he helps with crossing streets safely. You tell him a specific cue, and I'm supposed to cross first because he can't be learning to pull me and learning that he rules the world and decides to go before me. As long as I go and tell him when to go,

0: and the fact that it's here, but I'm not just blaming the college kids, but yes, people pull out, people cut like crazy. He also helps with social interaction and social skills building for the autism. They see me with him and they're like, oh, how's Mr. T? What are you working on? He's a very good social icebreaker. People like to see him perform his skills. He also helps with balance and stability when walking and on stairs for the cerebral palsy. He can pick up objects. He can retrieve things and bring them to me. He can shut the refrigerator. He can the wheelchair accessible door buttons. He can push those. Primarily, a lot of ICANN's clientele that receive mobility assistance dogs are clients in wheelchairs or clients with extremely limited mobility. They teach things that potentially a wheelchair user would need. But sometimes, just for kicks, just because he likes it, I'll let him open the door with the button and he thinks it's the greatest thing.
1: When we did that speaking engagement, you said he likes rugs. When did Thomas start liking rugs?
0: Oh, did I? I think I did, didn't I? Yes, he likes rugs. I think he started honestly liking rugs when he was probably in training as a puppy, because that is a behavior that the ICANN handlers instilled in him. They told us when we were in team training and when we were receiving the dogs, we had to go through like a week long, I guess you could call it training camp, to learn how to work the particular dogs that we were matched with and like all their cues and how do you get them to ignore this, that, and the other, and what do you do if they do this. But one thing they told us is there were specific dogs in his class that some of them, for example, if you take them to a restaurant, some of them are fine just sitting on the floor next to the table or under the table. Some of them, like Mr. T, can have little ants in their pants sometimes and like to get up, say, oh, what's this? Oh, let's go see this. Or, oh, let's try and go visit. And he won't. They told us to bring like a towel, bring a mat, bring something that he can lay on. I don't care if it's a yoga mat, bring a blankie. Something that signals to him, this is your spot. I don't care if you scratch. I don't care if you look around. I don't care if you lay down.
1: Just stay on that spot.
0: Stay on your spot until I cue you. You can get off it.
1: What's the cue for him to get off of it?
0: Either STAND or OFF.
1: There was a command you also did at the place when we spoke together. It was leave it. I was wondering what that meant.
0: I don't know what that would have been for at that particular instance, but leave it to the ICANN dogs. To Lou, my former service dog's name was Lucy, and you may have met Lucy. I don't know. Lucy was a yellow lab. She's now 13, almost 14, and in retirement. She's actually sitting here with Thomas on the floor right now. I have her about the month because my parents are moving to Indianapolis. Lucy knew leave it as just generally ignore said object. The ICANN dogs, like Thomas, know the phrase leave it as leave alone something that is dangerous and will hurt you. For example, if you are handing out Halloween candy on Halloween night and you spill Hershey Kisses on the concrete, yes, that is leave it. If you are taking meds or giving meds to some little kid that you're watching and you spill Advil, that is leave it. But I do remember, maybe it was because that room we were in the medical school, just for some background, at IU, and that room smelled like formaldehyde because apparently Dr. Murray said they had been doing something with cadavers. And he was very triggered by the smells. And so at some point, yes, I may have said formaldehyde is a preservative chemical. And I'm thinking, okay. And I knew he would be stimulated in that room. I mean, formaldehyde to a dog is absolutely interesting.
1: Yeah, dogs are very interesting. It's interesting that we can eat chocolate and they can't. But we can have rotten meat, but they can have rotten meat. So you also do lectures. Is giving lectures therapeutic for you? If so, how?
0: I don't know if I would say therapeutic, but it's very enjoyable to me. I love to talk to the students about my personal experience, but also, you know, give them some clinical knowledge, prepare them for potentially what they can see in the future. I make it as fun and as engaging as I can. I'm getting ready to do one here in a few weeks about sensory processing issues in kids with autism. I pretty much say at the start of each lecture, you guys can ask me whatever you like. I don't bite. I mean, I would prefer it be topical to the lecture, but if you'd like me to give you my opinion of my favorite musical artist, my favorite food, I mean, I suppose, unless your professor cares, I will.
1: Well, who is your favorite musical artist? Now we're getting into it.
0: I like the Beatles. I like Ed Sheeran. I like Maroon 5. I like Taylor Swift. I'll be honest. I tried to get tickets.

0: And Indianapolis couldn't get him.
1: You tried at least, right? You can at least say that.
0: Yes, I did try.
1: What is the one message that you hope people receive from your lectures?
0: Honestly, this is kind of like the question about autism and what is autism like. It varies based on the topic of the lecture. Usually has something to do with some aspect of autism, but you know, the professor will contact me and say, X and Y, we're doing a unit on autism. Can you come talk to my students? And I will. But if they just want to do an overview of autism in children and me share some history of my life as a child, I will. If they want me to talk about transition and issues facing young adults, I sure can. But that's going to be very different. I mean, talking about issues facing a three-year-old with autism is quite different than talking about issues facing a 25-year-old.
1: You also started writing for the Indiana Resource Center for Autism. So when did you start writing a newsletter for the Indiana Resource Center for Autism?
0: That was shortly after I left the Herald Times, which is the city paper up here in Bloomington. If you're listening and you're not in Bloomington, I keep forgetting.
1: I do that too sometimes, but continue.
0: Kathy Pratt, who was then the director of the Indiana Resource Center for Autism, we since have a new director, Dr. Rebecca Martinez, but Kathy Pratt initially approached me and said, would you be interested in coming to write for our newsletter? And I said, sure.
1: So, Adrian, you also got involved with Bloom Magazine. So tell us how you got involved with Bloom Magazine.
0: So I got involved with Bloom Magazine. And again, if you're outside Bloomington, Indiana, you may not be familiar with Bloom, but it is a local magazine that is published quarterly here in the Bloomington, Indiana area by editor and publisher Malcolm Abrams. It's a lifestyle magazine, essentially, that covers life in Bloomington, events, community figures, happenings in Bloomington. Malcolm is a quite well-known figure in the Bloomington area. He would follow my column in the Herald Times, and we would see each other around town. I should say, this is backstory, but I feel that I should probably say, I initially interviewed a long time ago, probably in 2010, maybe, to take an internship position with Bloom Magazine. And I did not accept it. And I don't entirely know that it was extended to me. I think they went with someone else, but it was fine with me because it wouldn't have been what I was looking for. It was more to the lines of putting things in envelopes, cleaning the office, making sure everything was laid out the way it should be, stamping envelope. In 2010, I was finishing up support services at a private independent living skills and post-secondary program for college students with verbal autism and learning disability here in Bloomington. It's called the College Internship Program. They have multiple centers across America, but the Bloomington Center is the only one in the Midwest. And I was looking at an internship with Bloom Magazine. Years later, I started writing for the Indiana Daily Student. I finished my time. I got a job, an actual position with the city paper here in Bloomington. I came, and when I was hired by former editor of the Herald Times, Bob Zaltzberg, he asked me, Adria, if you would be interested in coming to write for us, what would you write about? And I told him, I think I would be very interested in doing a column dedicated to developmental disability and autism. And so Malcolm, who also subscribed to the paper, would see my column every couple of weeks. And he said, I like your column. I think you're doing a wonderful job. So he would keep an eye on it and he would read it. When I left the Herald Times, he came to me and he sent me an email. And he said, would you be interested in coming to Bloom Magazine? My initial reaction was, oh my goodness, like I thought this chapter was over. But I was very pleased. And I said, yes, thank you very much. And I accepted.
1: So, in a sense, you did time traveling almost.
0: I did.
1: But even though we're smiling, we had to get into something that really did kind of bother me. I apologize that you went through this, and that was going through bullying. And I went through bullying too. How can we help others who are getting bullied for being different and see that we're not the problem?
0: Part of it goes back to creating that young person, whether it be with autism, with

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That's Frenesy, done there by the International Pops All-Stars. It's on the album Percussion Around the World. Frenesy was composed by Alberto Dominguez, originally for the marimba, and it's been covered a lot over the years. Frenesy, by the way, is Spanish for frenzy. And with that, welcome to the frenzy we call the Retro Cocktail Hour, where the music's always shaken, not stirred. I'm Daryl Brogdon, and we are together at the underground martini bunker where the tiki torches are lit and the escape tunnel is always open. Coming up in the hour ahead, we'll travel back in time to 1960 for some pertinent percussion cha-chas. Also, we've got the new exotic sounds of the Tiki Yaki Orchestra, the Marco Polo Adventurers, from a classic album called Orienta. It's time to party till you can't party anymore with a Retro Cocktail Hour.

Dean Martin, Just in Time, a song by Julie Stein with lyrics by Betty Comden and Adolph Green. Originally, it was for the Broadway musical Bells Are Ringing. In 1956, Dino appeared in the movie version in 1960, and he included the song on his album, This Time I'm Swingin', which came out the same year. Still to come on the Retro Cocktail Hour, we'll hear from the Chiquito Big Band, which is really English composer Johnny Gregory, who, as Chiquito, did a bunch of albums starting in 1958, continuing into the 70s. Next, Enoch Light and the Light Brigade with one of the many albums done for his audiophile label Command Records in the 1960s. Now, this is a tune written in the 1930s and used in a movie musical in 1941. It's been covered a lot of times over the years. This is The Moon Over Miami Cha-Cha on the Retro Cocktail Hour.

The Chiquito Big Band and Caravan here for you on the Retro Cocktail Hour. Chiquito is really English composer, arranger Johnny Gregory. He did records and film scores under his own name, but for his Latin records, he took on the nom du disque Chiquito. Before that, from 1959 and an album called Easy Does It, we hear the Charlie Palmieri Quintet, You and the Night and the Music. It was written for a Broadway musical that flopped, but it did produce a couple of standards, including this one. This is the Retro Cocktail Hour, where in just a bit we'll hear some new music by the Breeze Blocks and by the Tiki Yaki Orchestra off their new album, Weekend in Waikiki. It's all right ahead, so why not just keep it right here on the Retro Cocktail Hour? 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

That's Les Baxter, Gardens of the Moon, a lovely tune from the album The Sacred Idol, which came out in 1960. This was done for a movie to be called The Sacred Idol, but the producer died before it was released, and it got tied up in litigation for many years. It didn't come out till 1964, and by that point it had a new title, The Mighty Jungle, but the music by Les Baxter was still there. Straight ahead in the Retro Cocktail Hour, the Marco Polo Adventurers, a studio band led by composer Gerald Fried for one of the great albums of space-age pop, Orienta. It's in the next half hour. Right now, Armando Trovioli, one of the great movie maestros in Italy. He worked on over 300 European films, including sex comedies, horror films, sci-fi, even an occasional spaghetti western. From a movie called That's How We Women Are, starring Monica Vitti in 1971, this is Mica Tanto, which means not really, on the Retro Cocktail Hour.

The Marco Polo Adventurers on the Retro Cocktail Hour with Yokohama Ferry Boat. It's on the album Orienta, 1959. This was a studio band that included drummer Shelly Mann and William Kraft, percussionist with the LA Philharmonic, performing arrangements by Gerald Fried. Before that, something new by the Tiki Yaki Orchestra and the Hawaiiana Brass, Singapore Swing. It's on the new album Weekend in Waikiki, which is available now at bandcamp.com. There's a kind of Tijuana Brascos Hawaiian vibe here, which is a lot of fun. Also, the Breeze Blocks with Home in the Sun. It's from the album Not Far Away, which came out in 2025. Thanks so much for digging the tunes here at the Retro Cocktail Hour, coming at you from the Underground Martini Bunker. I'm Daryl Brogdon, and coming up, music from the TV show Bourbon Street Beat, which was basically 77 Sunset Strip set in New Orleans. Next, music from the documentary The Don of Tiki, all about Don Beach, the guy who created Don the Beachcombers and built the international marketplace in Honolulu. Music for the film is composed by Holly Amber Church and performed by the Hilo Highflyers. Here's one called Tiki Noir.

You Don't Know What Love Is, done there by the fabulous Linda Lawson, accompanied by Marty Paich and his orchestra. She was an actress and a singer who appeared on a lot of 50s and early 60s TV, shows like Peter Gunn, Bonanza, and Hawaiian Eye, among others. She only did this one album, Introducing Linda Lawson, 1960. Well, this is the Retro Cocktail Hour. And I'm Daryl Brogdon, here at the Underground Martini Bunker, located deep down and far out. Still to come in this hour, singer April Stevens, who nearly got banned from radio because of the sexual suggestiveness of some of her songs. Hey, if you've not yet had a chance to check out Retro Cocktail Radio, I hope you'll do so real soon. It's our 24/7 streaming channel that plays one episode of the show after another, all day, every day. 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

Bourbon Street Blues. It's from the TV series Bourbon Street Beat, which was on TV briefly in the early 60s. This is one of a group of shows inspired by the success of 77 Sunset Strip at Warner Brothers Studios. You're with me, Daryl Brogdon, here at the Retro Cocktail Hour, where in just a bit we'll hear sexy singer April Stevens, plus Private Eye Jazz from European cinema. Now it's Henri René and his orchestra. He spent most of his career working at RCA Victor. He started there in 1936 and stayed there till 1959 when he went freelance. Some of the records with his orchestra are forerunners of the space age pop sound, with albums like Music for the Weaker Sex. This is a tune from the swing in 59. From that, here's Sleepwalk on the Retro Cocktail Hour.

0: That's a tune called Foggy Nights, music for a German production library by Fred Strittmatter and Carl Bartel. It's from a compilation called the Biko Tapes, Volume 2, 1960s Crime Themes and Scores. Ahead of that, Do It Again, done by the sultry April Stevens. She was probably best known for her version of Deep Purple, done with her brother, saxophonist Nino Tempo, and a tune called Teach Me Tiger, which got April in a bit of trouble with radio stations at the time, some of whom thought the song was too sexually suggestive. Well, looks like we've come to the end of another sexually suggestive hour. I'm Daryl Brogdon. So glad you could join us for this listening party at the Underground Martini Bunker. 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My email is host@retrococktail.org. And I'd love to hear from you. And remember, too, there are shows on demand at Mixcloud.com and at RetroCocktail.org.
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That is the Jazz Composers Alliance Orchestra and Super Eyes Private Heroes, beginning another round of the Retro Cocktail Hour. This tune was composed by Retro Cocktail Hour listener and Berklee College of Music faculty member Mimi Rabson, who very kindly sent it my way. Hey, welcome to the Retro Cocktail Hour, where, of course, the music is always served up shaken, not stirred. I'm Daryl Brogdon, here at the Underground Martini Bunker with more sounds of space-age pop and incredibly strange music. Coming up, songs by Dinah Washington and Bobby Darin. We'll hear the Martini Kings from Adventures in Space and Time. Also, there's music for a movie called Sex Clinic 74, which, judging by that title, is not from Disney. Welcome to our party. The drinks are cold, the tiki torches are hot, the neighbors don't complain, because they don't know we exist. At the Retro Cocktail Hour.

out of sight. The earth will be like a toy balloon. What a thrill you'll get riding on my jet, a destination moon. We'll go up, up, up, up, straight to the moon we two. High in the starry blue, I'll be out of this world with you. So away we'll steal in my space mobile, a supersonic, a honeymoon. Leave your cares below, pull the switch, let's go, a destination moon.

From 1962, Dinah Washington, Destination Moon. It's originally from the album Dinah 62. Dinah's one mistake was that she could sing anything, which led know-it-alls and busybodies to criticize her for selling out. I'd agree with the critics, except then we'd both be wrong. Before that, the big guitar sound of Al Caiola on the Mod Squad theme. I bet you recognize that one, right? It was written by Earl Hagen, who also composed theme music for The Dick Van Dyke Show, I Spy, Andy Griffith, and lots more. Thanks for joining us here at the Retro Cocktail Hour. I'm Daryl Brogdon, and before we're much older, we'll be hearing music from a new album by the Martini Kings. Next, it's music by Gerhard Heinz. He was an Austrian composer who did a lot of low-budget European films. And many of the tunes he's written over the years are featured in a new compilation album. Here's one called Eat Me Today, Kill Me Tomorrow. Now, how exactly does that work? It's on the Retro Cocktail Hour.

Those are the Martini Kings, with Playboy's theme, a tune from their newest, Adventures in Time and Space, which is available at Bandcamp.com. Ahead of that, we heard music for a movie called Sex Clinic 74. This is a German film, and with that title, it's about what you'd expect. The music is by a guy named Ted Dix. He was an English songwriter. He had a couple of big hits in the early 1960s. This is the Retro Cocktail Hour. And we're on the air again from right here at the Underground Martini Bunker. The bunker is sadly not open 24/7, but it sure looks like it in here. I got to get housekeeping on this. Still to come, the Three Sons from Fever and Smoke plus Stereo Overstimulation with Marty Gold and his orchestra. Right now, it's back to 1983 in Sid Dale's Amphonic Production Library. Here's a band called the Double Dozen Orchestra and a tune by Jerry Butler. This is 10 Cent Dancer.

That's Marty Gold and his orchestra, Old Devil Moon. It's from the album It's Magic. This is one of RCA Victor's stereo action records, which came out in the early 60s mainly as a way to sell RCA stereo phonographs. Also, The Three Sons with Fever. It's on their album Fever and Smoke from 1961 with arrangements by the brilliant Charles Albertine. Good of you to hang out with us here at the Underground Martini Bunker, home of the Retro Cocktail Hour. I'm Daryl Brogdon. And in this half hour, we got tunes by Bobby Darin, Stan Getz, and organist Earl Grant from his album Trade Winds. The Retro Cocktail Hour comes your way each and every week at this time on radio stations all over the world. 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

Bobby Darin. That's the theme song from a movie called Sunday in New York, which came out in the early 60s. Jane Fonda was a star playing a virginal 22-year-old who goes to New York after she breaks up with her snotty boyfriend. Music for the film was by pianist Peter Nero, who, with lyricist Carol Coates, wrote the theme song. Daryl Brogdon here with a retro cocktail hour, and in just a few, The Girl from Ipanema, done by Stan Getz and Astro Gilberto. I always love to hear from listeners, and you can get in touch via email, host@retrococktail.org. I suppose you can open a window and shout, but I think you'll get better results with an email. And remember, at our website, retrococktail.org, you can sign up for our mailing list, and then every week I'll send you a detailed playlist for the current show. All that at retrococktail.org. Okay, these are the Nomads, and a tune from their new album, Cocktails for the Broken Hearted. This is called Cookin' at the Continental.

mais que um poema. É a coisa mais linda que eu já vi passar. Ah, por que estou tão sozinho?

That's Earl Grant at the organ with the title tune from Trade Winds, 1965. Here for you on the Retro Cocktail Hour. Ahead of that one, the classic Girl from Ipanema, done by saxophonist Stan Getz, guitarist João Gilberto, and singer Astra Gilberto. The tune became a huge hit in the U.S. and got a Grammy as Record of the Year in 1963. You know, Astra Gilberto was a last-minute addition at this session. They needed somebody who could speak Portuguese and could also sing the English lyrics, and Astrid was there. She didn't get much credit, if any, on the record or any royalties, just $120 for doing the session. Also, Desafinado by Sammy Kay and his orchestra. He was one of the few band leaders to keep his band going after the so-called big band era was over. In fact, his band was going well into the 80s, and along the way even had a couple of hit songs. Well, it's the Retro Cocktail Hour. I'm Daryl Brogdon. Thank you for being here. Remember, you can find all manner of treats at our website, playlists, a CD giveaway, and you can stream the show on demand, retrococktail.org. We'll leave you now with George Cates and his orchestra from the album Polynesian Percussion. This is Beyond the Reef on the Retro Cocktail Hour.

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0: 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We air highlights from Democracy Now!'s 30th anniversary celebration, featuring Angela Davis, Patti Smith, Masab Abu-Toha, Michael Stipe, Hooray for the Riff Raff, Juan Gonzalez, Nermeen Sheikh, and a surprise appearance by the boss, Bruce Springsteen.
2: Past winter, federal troops brought death and terror to the streets of Minneapolis. They picked the wrong city.
0: All that and more coming up. Welcome to Democracy Now!, democracynow.org, The War and Peace Report. I'm Amy Goodman. In late March, over 2,000 people packed into the historic Riverside Church in New York to celebrate the 30th anniversary of Democracy Now! Today, in this special, we bring you highlights from the evening. Let's go back to that night. It is our absolute honor to welcome you all here to Democracy Now!'s 30th anniversary. It is hard to contemplate a celebration at this time. Amidst the U.S.-Israeli war on Iran and other armed conflicts, rising authoritarianism, power-hungry billionaires, and the worsening climate catastrophe. But gatherings like this are essential. To remind us that the gathering storm, despite the forces of oppression that threaten us all on the planet, there is a force more powerful, and that is all of you gathered here tonight at Riverside Church, but in all over this country and around the world, of people joining together, organizing for peace and justice. It was in this very sanctuary, here in Riverside Church, that Dr. Martin Luther King Jr. gave his famous speech, Beyond Vietnam, A Time to Break Silence, on April 4th, 1967, a year to the day before he was assassinated in Memphis. King called out in that speech, the greatest purveyor of violence in the world today, my own government, he said. Dr. King warned, when machines and computers, profit motives and property rights are considered more important than people, the giant triplets of racism, extreme materialism, and militarism are incapable of being conquered. How prescient he was. And you know, at the time, King was attacked viciously and publicly for opposing the war. Life magazine accused him in an editorial of betraying the cause for which he has worked for so long, adding, his speech was a demagogic slander that sounded like a script from Radio Hanoi. King, though, was undeterred in his commitment to peace, despite enormous pressure to back off, should be a lesson for us all today. Yep. Yes, tonight is a celebration, not only of 30 years of Democracy Now!, but of the resilience of people and movements we strive to cover in this country and around the world. This is such an honor to be here with you and to be with my colleagues, Juan Gonzalez and Nermeen Sheikh and the whole family. Let's turn to an excerpt of the speech of Democracy Now!'s Juan Gonzalez.
3: It has truly been a privilege and an honor to work with all these colleagues and to be welcomed into the homes of you, our audience, for so many years. My modest contribution as a part-time host and secretary treasurer of the board of Pacifica all these years was to shed light not so much on the who, what, where, and when of the news, but on the why and the how. The historical context and broader framework of social forces underlying those events. All of our achievements, however, have always been bittersweet for me. For even as the show has thrived and even as platforms for news and information, including progressive and independent ones, have proliferated, the American public's consciousness has plummeted when it comes to the malevolent, destructive, and barbaric role of U.S. imperialism, whether in its neoliberal or its fascist management form, in our contemporary world. Morality, decency, the quest for peaceful resolution of conflict, empathy for the weak and the powerful are branded as weaknesses, while bombast, cruelty, patriarchy, the frenzy for obscene profits, hate, torture, outright fraud, and lies are celebrated as signs of strength and power. Sadly, reporting the truth is important. But it is not sufficient to make a better world possible, especially when capitalism, with artificial intelligence and internet bots, has mastered to previously unimagined levels the mass production of disinformation and alternative realities. In the end, only organizing resistance of working class and oppressed peoples of the world, strengthened by, yes, by revolutionary analysis, can bring about a better world.
0: I want to introduce no one more appropriate to perform after Juan Gonzalez than Hooray for the Riff Raff, with the Bronx-born Alinda Segarra. The band's new album has just come out. It's called Live Forever. This song, Palante, was featured in the short New York Times documentary Takeover, about the young lords who took over Lincoln Hospital in 1970. Palante means onwards, or as Juan says, right on.

0: Hooray for the riffraff at Democracy Now!'s 30th anniversary celebration. This is Democracy Now!, democracynow.org. I'm Amy Goodman. We turn now to the Pulitzer Prize-winning Palestinian writer and poet Mousab Abu Toha. He fled Gaza with his family in December 2023 after he was detained by Israeli forces for 2 days. He was close friends with the Palestinian poet Rafat Al-Arir, who was killed in an Israeli airstrike in 2023. This is Mousab Abu Toha speaking at Riverside Church.
1: Thank you so much, Democracy Now! Thank you, Amy, Ermin, and Juan. I mean, these are very heartbreaking moments. There's no language that can describe my feelings listening to my dear friend Rifat. He's somewhere else better than this ugly world that we are trying, all of us, to survive. It was October 12th, 2023, when I had my interview with Amy. I was still in our house in Gaza. This house has been a heap of rubble since October 30th, 2023. Just 2 days after the interview I did with Amy on October 12th, Israel killed 30 members of my extended family, including my great uncle, Khadr Abu Toha, his wife, his children, the wives of his children, the grandchildren. The youngest was 4 years old. That same Khadr was the only one in my family who was interested in doing the family tree. And I ended up doing his family tree after he was killed. And that's something that I kept doing, unfortunately, to document the genocide that Israel perpetrated not only against Palestinians, but the Palestinian families. Israel has erased hundreds of families in Gaza, including some of my relatives, some of whom remain under the rubble even now. Under the rubble. She slept on her bed, never woke up again. Her bed has become her grave, a tomb beneath the ceiling of her room, the ceiling a cenotaph. No name, no year of birth, no year of death, no epitaph, only blood and a smashed picture frame in ruin next to her. In Jabalia camp, a mother collects her daughter's flesh in a piggy bank, hoping to buy her a plot on a river in a faraway land. A group of mute people were talking sign. When a bomb fell, they fell silent. It rained again last night. The new plant looked for an umbrella in the garage. The bombing got intense, and our house looked for a shelter in the neighborhood. I leave the door to my room open, so the words in my books, the titles and names of authors and publishers could flee when they hear the bombs. I became homeless once, but the streets of the rubble of my city covered the streets. They could not find a stretcher to carry your body. They put you on a wooden door they found under the rubble, your neighbors, a moving wall. The scars on our children's faces will look for you. Our children's amputated legs will run after you. He left the house to buy some bread for his kids. News of his death made it home, but not the bread. No bread. Death sits to eat whoever remains of the kids. No need for a table. No need for bread. A father wakes up at night, sees the random colors on the walls drawn by his four-year-old daughter. The colors are about 4 feet high. Next year, they would be five. But the painter has died in an airstrike. There are no colors anymore. There are no walls. I changed the order of my books on the shelves. 2 days later, the war broke out. Beware of changing the order of your books. What are you thinking? What you? You? Is there still you? You there? Where should people go? Should they build a big ladder and go up? But the heaven has been blocked by the drones and F-16s and the smoke of death. My son asks me whether when we return to Gaza, I could get him a puppy. I say I promise, if we can find any. I ask my son if he wishes to become a pilot when he grows up. He says he won't wish to drop bombs on people and houses. When we die, our souls leave our bodies, take with them everything they loved in our bedrooms. The perfume bottles, the makeup, the necklaces, and the pens. In Gaza, our bodies and rooms get crushed. Nothing remains for the soul. Even our souls, they remain stuck under the rubble for weeks, now for years. For Gaza, for Rifat al-Arir, for all our loved ones, those who were killed, those who are surviving in the streets and tents, for my three sisters who are in Gaza right now, for my beloved ones who remain under the rubble while we are speaking, for a free Palestine,

0: Thank you.
1: That was the Palestinian writer and poet Mossab Abu Toha, who just recently won a Pulitzer Prize for his essays in The New Yorker magazine. This is Democracy Now! Co-host Nermeen Sheikh speaking at Democracy Now!'s 30th anniversary celebration.
2: We are living irrefutably, if perhaps in some instances not irreversibly, in a time of multiplying and accelerating crises. To name only the most obvious and the most proximate, the slow and now rapid transformation of this country into a more brutal, more unforgiving, and more exclusionary polity and society, the scale of which, as we witness it, is literally unfathomable. The cruelty of the current administration is everywhere in evidence. It would take the remainder of this evening, and indeed well beyond it, to rehearse the litany of horrors to which we're daily confronted. What then is our orientation, our vision, as this administration continues unleashing its violence both within and without the borders of this country? What possibilities exist as we report on what appears an imminent threat of world war, and crucially of those suffering in its midst, of course in Iran, but also elsewhere? Or when we speak of the calamitous and ongoing lethal effects on the world's very poorest, of the staggering cuts in US aid? Or as we tell the stories of those brutalized while protesting ICE, or the stories of the tens of millions enduring merciless wars from Palestine to Ukraine to the DRC and Sudan, the latter African countries, to our collective shame, almost totally absent from the public sphere. The only gesture possible, of course, is resistance. A resistance whose source and agency must find expression in the media.
3: It is my honor to bring up on the stage Michael Stipe, the singer, songwriter, artist, and activist, and Aaron Dessner, Grammy Award-winning musician and producer, founding member of The National, and a close collaborator with Taylor Swift. They're singing No Time for Love Like Now.
0: Thank you, Amy. This evening feels like a clarion call, a voice of courage, of optimism, and resilience, and community in the face, in the midst of system collapse. We are honored to be here and to be a part of this community. Thank you.

0: Thank you.
1: Right now, to say the least, we have a very, very special guest, Angela Davis. Angela, it is such an honor to be with you tonight.
2: Well, congratulations, Amy, Nermeen, and Juan, on the occasion of the 30th, can you believe it? 30th anniversary of Democracy Now. Without Democracy Now, I do not know where we would be today. You know, I can remember when we felt unseen and unacknowledged, when we had no legitimate place or space in the established media. And so before I say anything else, I just really want to say thank you on behalf of all of the progressive and radical movements in this country and the world.
1: Start where you grew up. Start in Birmingham, Alabama, and what it meant to grow up in Dynamite Hill, and then take us on a short trajectory of your remarkable life.
2: Really? Well, you know, that was over 80 years ago. Okay, Amy, I was born in 1944 in Birmingham, Alabama, at a time when the government of the city and of the state were literally in the hands of the Ku Klux Klan. You know, I often point out that some of my earliest memories are of hearing the sound of dynamite, because when my family moved into that area, Black people were allowed to live on one side of the street, Center Street, which was the dividing line, but not on the other side. And you know, one of the stories I never tire of telling is that as kids, we knew that a Ku Klux Klansman lived right across the street from us. And we knew that we were not allowed to cross that street. Black people weren't allowed to cross that street unless they worked for white people in the neighborhood. And so, you know, sometimes instead of playing hide and go seek or, you know, all of the other children's games that we used to play, we used to dare each other to run across the street. And if you were, you know, really courageous, you would not only run across the street, you would run up the steps of the Klansman's house and ring the doorbell and try to make it back across the street before they came to answer. So, I mean, I say that because I know the theme of this evening is resistance. And you know, and as I look at, as I see Palestinian children throwing rocks at the Israeli military, I realize that, you know, in some communities, resistance is the only possibility of living a life of significance. And what is so exciting about this moment is that we've struggled so long for Palestine solidarity to be a part of the larger social justice agenda in this country. And for so long, it appeared as if Zionism was so powerful that we would never achieve that goal. And so people who worked around issues of Palestine solidarity had to do it in a kind of marginalized fashion, not in connection with what we consider to be the main issues of social justice. But I can say now that I am really thankful that I've managed to live as long as I have. Because I also see myself as a witness for all of those who struggle for Palestine and Palestine in connection with feminism, Palestine in connection with the struggle against racism, Palestine in relation to our anti-war movements.
0: Angela, I'd like to ask you about those grand forms of resistance. We were politically formed during the same period of time, and you first became to national fame or national or international notoriety as a member of the Black Panther Party. And I'm wondering if you could share, especially for the young people here, what drew you to revolutionary struggle, to the Panther Party, and what kinds of lessons, good and bad, have you drawn from that experience that might help other folks who are organizing resistance and seeking to build a better world today?
2: I think I've always been connected with some kind of collective. I suppose I would say that is because it became clear that despite the individualism that is promoted and especially in relation to and by capitalism, that nothing that we do as individuals is ever going to really make a major difference. We always have to be connected with community. And so when the Black Panther Party was organizing in Los Angeles for the very first time, I was, as a matter of fact, teaching at UCLA, and I asked, well, how can I be of assistance? What can I do? So I began to work with the political education program that John Huggins, Erica Huggins' husband at the time, was working on. So John and I worked on political education for the Black Panther Party until he was killed at UCLA. And, you know, it's a long and very complicated story. But the fact is that I think I've always felt more comfortable in environments where I could resist, where I could say no and not be by myself saying no. Being with others who recognize that we need a different kind of world, a world without racism, a world without heteropatriarchy, a world without economic exploitation, a world without colonialism, a world without genocide. And the only way to do that is together.
1: I have the enormous pleasure to introduce our next guest. A special guest is coming later. This is also an extremely special guest who I can name at this moment, Patti Smith, singer, songwriter, poet, author, widely known as the grandmother of punk. And we want to welcome Patti Smith, her daughter Jessie Smith, and Tony Shanahan to the stage.
3: On March 16th, 2003, Rachel Corey, a young nonviolence activist, was protesting the Israeli demolition of homes in the Gaza Strip. Bulldozers had already destroyed surrounding houses in Rafah, where she was based. They targeted the family home of Professor Nasrallah, where she was staying. Corey, wearing an orange vest, bullhorn in hand, called for them to cease. She stood on a raised mound in the path of an Israeli bulldozer, but it kept going. Her fellow activists cried out, and the Nasrallah children watched in horror as she was crushed to death. The loss of Corey, a bright, altruistic force, just 2 years older than my own son, haunted me. At the same time, on the first day of spring, it was obvious that all the marches, pleas, and protests of millions of people worldwide were not going to halt the Bush administration's plan to attack Baghdad. That was 23 years ago when Tony Shanahan and I wrote the song. We wrote it to comfort the family of Rachel Corey and to send a small message of hope to the Palestinian people.

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0: the people rule. Thank you, Jesse Paris Smith, Tony Shanahan. Thank you.
1: That was Patti Smith performing at Democracy Now!'s 30th anniversary. Yes, this is Democracy Now!, democracynow.org. I'm Amy Goodman. As we go back now to the Riverside Church celebration.
2: We couldn't think of a way to end tonight. But then I saw someone in the audience, and I realized this is how we give thanks. Let's bring on the boss, Bruce Springsteen!
3: Hello. Happy anniversary of Democracy Now! Happy anniversary! And it's so wonderful to be here. And happy birthday, Patti! We love you. Past winter, federal troops brought death and terror to the streets of Minneapolis. They picked the wrong city. Because the power and the solidarity of the people of Minneapolis was an inspiration to the entire country. Their strength and their commitment told us that this is still America. And the reactionary nightmare and the invasion of an American city will not stand. Their strength gave us hope, they gave us courage, and for those who gave their lives, Renee Good, mother of three, brutally murdered, Alex Preddy, VA nurse, executed, shot in the back by ICE in the street, left to die. Their bravery, their sacrifice, and their names will not be forgotten. This is Streets Committee.

Iceland cold, down Nicolet Avenue, city of flame, fought fire and ice.

0: We can't end tonight without a joint rendition of the appeal someone made when Patty was singing, "People have the power," with all the musicians on the stage, including Bruce. Folks, thank you so much for coming out and celebrating. We hope you all join in.
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mountains, and like cream, the waters rise, and we stroll there together. We're known to laugh or criticize.

Patti Smith's iconic song, People Have the Power, performed by Patti herself, Bruce Springsteen, Michael Stipe, Aaron Dessner, and Alinda Segarra together at Democracy Now!'s 30th anniversary at Riverside Church. To see the full event, go to democracynow.org. And that does it for today's show. Special thanks to Julie Crosby, Chirina Nudura, and Mike Burke. I'm Amy Goodman. Thanks so much for joining us.

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This is the Morning Mix Show. I'm your host, the Ruddy Duck. Let's take a look at the current weather. We have a fair 61 degrees, looking for a high of 79 today, mostly sunny, cloudy this evening with a low of 58. Tuesday, high of 79, partly sunny. Tuesday night, low of 64 with a chance of rain and thunderstorms. Wednesday, high of 80, but it looks like we're looking for a lot of rain that day. Wednesday night, low of 63 and some more rain. But overall, warm temperatures. Looks like summer's right here. We're just around that corner. We're going to dust off a lot of vinyl today and maybe find some prizes along the way. So sit back and enjoy the show, and thanks for listening.

Brian Auger's Oblivion Express, beginning again live from Live Oblivion 1974. We heard Molly Hatchet with Gator Country, and we opened the show with the Alpha Band and the song Madman from their 1976 release. Let's take a look at some community events. There's a Memorial Day service this morning at 10 a.m. at the Valhalla Memory Gardens, 310 North Johnson Avenue, Bloomington. Although the Bloomington Community Band will begin performing at 9:30, so that starts pretty quickly. Summer kickoff party with DJ Baby Star and a dining pop-up. That's today from 2 until 10 at Friendly Beasts Cidery, 222 West 2nd Street. And trivia night with Bloomington Pub Quiz tonight from 8:30 to 10:30 at the back door, 207 South College Avenue, Bloomington. And I've got some new music that was just sent to me by artist with a lot of local ties, Elemental, and his release, Flute Practice at the Palace, and this is the radio edit.

0: I'd like to thank you for Sonny Chirac on guitar, Roy Ayers on vibraphone, Bruno Carr on drums, Steve Marcus on tenor saxophone, Miroslav Vitos on bass, and myself. Thank you very much.
1: Thank you.

0: 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That was Angelique Kidjo with No Stopping Us from the 2026 release Hope. Banco gave us Leave Me Alone. Herbie Mann, Hold On, I'm Coming. And we opened up with Elemental and Flute Practice at the Palace. 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

0: 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We just heard Brewer and Shipley with Tarkio Road. Hrishikesh Hirway with Stray Dogs from the 2026 release of the same name. Kay Kroll with Hydrangeas. Tori Amos, Ode to Minnesota. And we open with Jim Croce and the song Age. And I know I've got a couple of Rundgren fans with their ears on, so stay tuned. In the next set, we're going to hear some live Todd from back at the bars. Let me take a look at the weather here real quick one time. We've got 68 degrees, looking for a high of 79 and sunny, mostly cloudy this evening with a low of 58. Tuesday, high of 79 and sunny again. Tuesday night, low of 64 with a chance of some rain. And then it looks like Wednesday, high of 80 and more rain, and also more rain Wednesday night. But overall, it's turning into some nice warm weather here in Bloomington.
1: This is Bird Note. I'm Marcus Roston, a naturalist and birder in Buffalo, New York, where I love watching American herring gulls. One of my favorite places to find them is Freedom Park, a migration crossroads for birds and people. This was once a final stop on the Underground Railroad, where freedom seekers crossed the Niagara River to safety. Gulls take refuge at the park year-round. Herring gulls may seem unremarkable, especially in winter when young birds all look the same in mottled shades of brown and black. But I feel my brown skin crawl when people call them rats with wings. It makes me think about who gets labeled a nuisance and who gets praised, whose features are admired and whose are disparaged. When we dismiss these birds as rats with wings, we miss something important. Though American herring gulls may seem common now, their populations are actually in steep decline. Watching the gulls at Freedom Park, I see a lesson in resilience and a reminder that there's beauty in shades of brown and black. This is Black Birders Week. To learn more, follow the hashtag Black Birders Week on social media and visit birdnote.org. I'm Marcus Roston.

Thank you.

you guys won't let us stop tonight. This is some party.

listening to the Monday Morning Music Mix here on WFHB. I'm your host, the Ruddy Duck. That was Jessica Hoop with Viv Over Drink from the 2026 release Long Wave Home. We heard Rick Derringer with Rebel Rebel live in Cleveland from back in 1977. Joe Walsh with Meadows from The Smoker You Drink, The Player You Get. These are all great vinyls I've just been stumbling across here in the studio. Todd Rundgren with Zen Archer, live version from Back to the Bars. And because Bird Note was about Buffalo Gulls, I started the set with Leftwich and Higginbotham playing Buffalo Gals. Let's take a look at the community calendar. We've got the Hoosier Stitchers from 9:15, so they're already going, but they are going till 2 p.m., plenty of time to catch up. Meeting Room A at the Ellisville branch of the Monroe County Library, 600 West Temperance. And Dine Out for the Library from 11 a.m. to 9 p.m. at D'Angelo's Italian Creole Restaurant at 2620 East 3rd Street, Bloomington, Indiana. D'Angelo's will donate 20% of your bill to

0: That was the Freedom Art Quartet with First Dance off their 2025 release of the same name. Soft Cult, When a Flower Doesn't Grow, 2026 release of the same name. Shaky Graves, No Place to Be, from the release Fondness, Etc., also a 2026 release. And I opened the set with a vinyl of Robin Trower, a live recording from 1977. I believe it was in Stockholm, and that was Lady Love live. Support for WFHB comes from the Brown County Music Center, presenting Edwin McCain and Five for Fighting on Tuesday, June 9th. Edwin McCain and Five for Fighting are both known as singer-songwriters and have teamed up for this tour. More information at browncountymusiccenter.com. WFHB is a proud co-sponsor of a night of music with New York-based indie folk artist Mira, with local support from Amy O. This show takes place at the Orbit Room on Wednesday, May 27th. Doors open at 5 and the show starts at 6. More information is available online at orbitbtown.com.
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2: And I'm Jenny Kirby, and we are with the Adopt a Green Space program through the City of Bloomington Parks and Recreation. 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You're removing invasive plants. You're allowing the native plants there to flourish. You're removing trash.
1: They teach you really well, so it's not overwhelming, and it's really gratifying.
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0: Thank you for tuning in to another Monday morning music mix with your host, The Ready Duck. We just heard The Hollies with Bus Stop, Pearl Harbor, and The Explosions gave us Everybody's Boring But My Baby. Holly and the Italians, Tell That Girl to Shut Up. Coco Taylor, Come to Mamba, Mama, and Rainbow, Kill the King. 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
1: 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I'm your host and producer, Dan Roberts. 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In today's edition, you'll hear reports from NHK Japan, France 24, Radio Havana Cuba, and Germany's Radio Deutsche Welle. We will begin with NHK Japan. The United Nations Conference on Nuclear Non-Proliferation Treaty is concluding this week. The Chinese and Russian presidents met in Beijing, saying their relationship had reached unprecedented heights. There was a BRICS meeting in India where Iran accused the United Arab Emirates of being directly involved in the U.S.-Israeli war on Iran. Iran listed its proposal to the United States. Israel detained 432 activists on a flotilla attempting to bring aid to Gaza. The Israeli security minister had himself videotaped humiliating those detained. International opinion was very critical. The U.S. news site Axios accused Cuba of planning to attack U.S. targets with Iranian and Russian drones. NHK Japan.
2: Nuclear weapons are absolute evil. Their total abolition is the only path for humanity to preserve life on Earth for further generations.
3: Those are the words of the mayor of Nagasaki City. He was speaking at the review conference for the Nuclear Non-Proliferation Treaty, now underway in New York. The previous 2 sessions of the conference, which is held every 5 years in principle, failed to adopt final documents.
4: Chinese President Xi Jinping and his Russian counterpart Vladimir Putin have wrapped up a summit in Beijing. The talks are seen as an attempt to solidify their stance against the Western-led global order days after Xi met U.S. President Donald Trump. Xi and Putin met for the first time since the Russian leader visited China last September.
5: The international situation is fraught with turmoil and unilateral hegemonic tendencies are rampant.
4: They were expected to discuss the situation in Iran. Xi reportedly said the hostilities must end immediately and urged all parties to stick to negotiations, not violence.
6: The relationship between Russia and China has reached unprecedented heights and serves as a model of partnership and strategic cooperation.
4: Putin said Russia is a stable supply of resources amid the crisis in the Middle East. China and Russia have stepped up cooperation in recent years, including at the United Nations, the Shanghai Cooperation Organization, and the BRICS group of emerging economies. Xi said to reporters after the summit, they held deep, friendly, and productive talks and engaged in strategic communication on major issues. Putin said Russia and China continue to pursue independent foreign policies, act in close strategic coordination, and play a significant role in stabilizing the international community.
7: Top diplomats from the BRICS group of emerging economies have discussed the Iran conflict at a meeting in New Delhi. Iranian Foreign Minister Abbas Araghchi accused the United Arab Emirates of being directly involved in the U.S.-Israeli military operation against Iran. The two-day talks wrapped up on Friday. India chairs the group this year. On the first day, Araghchi called on member states to unite in condemning the U.S. and Israel. He also urged the UAE to reconsider its policies toward Tehran. Araghchi accused the country of letting its territory be used for the U.S.-Israeli military operation. The UAE, meanwhile, is accusing Iran of carrying out attacks on its territory. India issued a statement after the talks. It says there were differing views among some member countries regarding the situation in West Asia and the Middle East.
3: Iranian officials have offered an update to their people as well. State-run media report that the deputy foreign minister briefed the National Security Commission. He gave details about Iran's proposal to the U.S. It includes the right to enrich uranium for peaceful use, and it calls for an end to fighting in Iran and Lebanon and a lifting of the U.S. naval blockade. The Iranians want the release of frozen assets as well as compensation for damage caused by U.S. attacks, and they're calling for the withdrawal of U.S. troops from around Iran.
4: Israel has detained hundreds of activists from a flotilla that was bound for Gaza with aid supplies. International criticism is mounting over this action and the treatment of the detainees. Israel's foreign ministry announced Tuesday the flotilla had been intercepted. It said all 430 activists have been transferred to Israeli vessels. Reuters said the flotilla of about 50 ships left Turkey last Thursday. On Wednesday, Israel's National Security Minister, Itamar Ben-Gvir, posted a video on social media. It showed detainees kneeling with their hands tied. Ben-Gvir included messages with the post. One said, "Welcome to Israel." Another said, "The video shows how Israel welcomes what Ben-Gvir called terror supporters." Italian Prime Minister Giorgia Meloni called Ben-Gvir's images unacceptable and noted some of the activists are Italian. She demanded an apology. Spanish Prime Minister Pedro Sanchez also denounced Ben-Gvir's handling of the matter as it involves Spanish citizens. He said, "We will not tolerate anyone mistreating our citizens." The Spanish and French governments summoned the Israeli ambassadors to their respective countries and demanded an explanation. European Council President Antonio Costa called for the immediate release of the detainees. He said he was appalled by the treatment of the flotilla. U.S. news site Axios says Cuba is considering a plan to attack U.S. targets with drones. The report cites a classified U.S. government assessment. Axios said on Sunday, Cuba has acquired more than 300 military drones and is considering how to use them to attack the U.S. base at Guantanamo Bay. The report says other possible targets include U.S. military vessels and Key West, an island city at the southernmost tip of the U.S. state of Florida. Axios says Russia and Iran have been supplying Cuba with the attack drones. Cuba's foreign minister, Bruno Rodriguez, accused the U.S. of fabricating a fraudulent case to justify potential U.S. military intervention. He said in a social media post, certain media outlets were complicit in this. Rodriguez said Cuba neither threatens nor desires war. He said his country is ready to exercise its right to self-defense and confront external aggression.
1: 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On shortwave, they are now heard at 10 p.m. Pacific Daylight Time at 11735 or on the web at www.nhk.or.jp. 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Next, France 24. A press review on the international outrage after the Israeli minister taunted kidnapped detained flotilla activist. France 24.
8: International outrage after the far-right Israeli minister Itamar Ben-Gvir taunted detained flotilla activists at the port of Ashdod. What are the reactions, first of all, from the Israeli press?
9: Well, in videos that you mentioned, the National Security Minister threatened activists with prison. He also taunted them as he toured the makeshift space with an Israeli flag in his hand. Hundreds of detained activists were seen in the video, many of them bound with their hands tied behind them backwards on their knees. And the video has indeed sparked international condemnation, even a rare rebuke from Benjamin Netanyahu himself. This is from the Jerusalem Post here, which calls Ben-Gavir's actions disdainful toward detained flotilla activists. Haaretz, the center-left paper and well-known Netanyahu critic, in their editorial, say that Ben-Gavir's actions were cruder than others, but certainly very much in line with the norms of today's Israel. The editor calls the violence against and humiliation of activists in front of cameras and ministers a disgrace that cannot be hidden. There's also a strongly worded op-ed from Times of Israel, a conservative Israeli press here. In this op-ed written by David Horovitz, the Times of Israel editor, he says he calls Ben-Gavir a, quote, far-right Jewish supremacist and racist thug, and he says as National Security Minister, Ben-Gavir has harmed Israel's security, reputation, and internal well-being. He even calls for Netanyahu to fire Ben-Gavir, but says, of course, he will not be doing that.
8: Well, the Italian Prime Minister, Giorgia Meloni, was one of the first international leaders to condemn the video. Lots of reaction in the Italian press as well.
9: This is the reaction from La Repubblica, which calls on, which on its headline here, shame on Israel, on its front page. This is from La Stampa, another paper, which says that Ben-Gavir has provoked or sparked a crisis between Israel and Italy. And Il Fatto Quotidiano, another paper here, also focusing on this on its front page, saying that the flotilla has brought Israel to its knees. It calls this a new act of piracy in international waters that is nonetheless not surprising, given that Israel, I quote, violates all rules and conventions anyway. The paper sees this in a way as a small ill, it says, given that Netanyahu is responsible for the deaths of 75,000 Gazans and thousands of Lebanese citizens, it says, in less than 3 years.
1: That press review is from France 24, which may be easily found at their website, france24.com, as well as a YouTube channel called France 24 English. Also, most podcast sites. On to Radio Havana, Cuba. Cuba thoroughly denies as propaganda the Axios report of plans to attack the U.S. with drones. Then recent death tolls from Lebanon, Gaza, and the West Bank. Radio Havana, Cuba.
10: Cuba has warned that the recent reports of alleged drones being prepared for attacks on targets in the United States are completely false and may be used as an excuse to launch preemptive military attacks on the island. Cuban Foreign Minister Bruno Rodriguez said that certain media outlets are playing along, peddling slander and leaking insinuations from the U.S. government itself. In the same post, he insisted that Cuba neither threatens nor wants war. The Cuban foreign minister added that without any legitimate pretext, the U.S. government is building day after day a fraudulent case to justify the ruthless economic war against the Cuban people and an eventual military aggression. For his part, Cuban Deputy Foreign Minister Carlos Fernandez de Cosillo said that the anti-Cuba effort aimed at justifying, without any excuse whatsoever, a military aggression against Cuba is intensifying by the hour with increasing implausible accusations. The United States is the aggressor country. Cuba is the country under attack, Carlos Fernandez de Cosillo said on his X account. Brazilian President Luiz Inácio Lula da Silva pointedly asked his U.S. counterpart, Donald Trump, to lift Washington's blockade on Cuba, according to an interview published on Sunday in the Washington Post. Cuba needs the opportunity, Lula reportedly said in his appeal to Trump, to eliminate the unilateral blockade against the island. Trump did not respond, but Lula continued, "What I do know is that if the United States opens a negotiating table, not one based on impositions, Cuba will participate." Lula da Silva, reiterated to the Washington Post that in his May 7th meeting with Trump at the White House, Trump assured him that he would not invade Cuba. However, the most recent coercive measures and increasingly aggressive rhetoric of the White House toward the Caribbean nation point in the opposite direction. Lula explained that his wish is for Trump to treat Brazil with respect, understanding that he is the democratically elected president. In the interview, the first with a media outlet since the meeting with Trump, the Brazilian president also addressed the political context in Brazil and maintained that the United States should treat Latin America as a partner, not as a target. Israel killed at least 6 people in southern Lebanon, including 3 paramedics, just hours after the U.S. State Department announced Israel and Lebanon had agreed to extend their ceasefire, so-called ceasefire, by 45 days, following 2 days of negotiations in Washington, D.C., the capital of the empire. Israel then continued strikes over the past several days, killing at least 5 more people, injuring a dozen more in a series of air attacks on southern and eastern Lebanon. More than 670 people have been killed by Israeli strikes on Lebanon since the ceasefire first took effect in mid-April. The number killed since early March is rapidly approaching 3,000. More than 1 million people, 1 in 5 Lebanese, have been forced to flee their homes. Despite the so-called truce, Israel has been regularly bombing Gaza, killing at least 800 people since the so-called ceasefire came into effect several months ago. The enclave also remains almost completely destroyed, infrastructure devastated, and the reconstruction has not meaningfully started, leaving hundreds of thousands of people living in tents or in the open air. More than 700,000 Israelis live in illegal settlements in the occupied West Bank. Israel's military forces and illegal settlers have killed at least 1,155 Palestinians, injuring around 11,750 others, and abducted more than 22,000 in the occupied West Bank since October 2023.
1: 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If you have questions or comments about the Shortwave Report or could help support this show, like listeners in New York City, Cleveland, and Nevada did this week, my PayPal contact information is available at my website, outfarpress.com, or by writing to Dan Roberts at P.O. Box 1162, Willits, California, 95490. I'm truly grateful for donations. They're essential for the weekly production and website fees for this show, which I supply freely to more than 100 radio stations around the world. And if you're listening on a public radio station, please support them as well. We will conclude with an excerpted interview from Germany's Radio Deutsche Welle. British journalist and author Carol Cadwallader discusses the relationship between Trump and what she has named the broligarchy, tech executives who traveled to China with him. Carol believes this surveillance state is a danger to freedom and is owned by the people who put anti-democratic populists in office. She talks about why the European Union is trying hard to curb this power, which she says is beyond what the Stasi took in Eastern Germany. She and 5 other women journalists quit working for The Guardian and formed a micro-news organization called The Nerve.News. She's also available on Substack, Germany's Radio Deutsche Welle.
11: Last week, Donald Trump landed in Beijing, walking off the plane with a heavyweight delegation, including Elon Musk, Tim Cook, and other tech and finance bosses. It was an image that showed just how closely U.S. power now sits alongside Silicon Valley. It echoed a question the journalist Carol Cadwallader has been asking. Where does government end and big tech begin? Cadwallader uncovered the Facebook Cambridge Analytica scandal for The Guardian back in 2018. She now runs The Nerve, an independent news outlet, and writes a Substack called How to Survive the Broligarchy.
12: What it says to me is that we now have this merger between what is an increasingly authoritarian government in the US, Donald Trump, and this merger with the Silicon Valley tech platforms. And that is now totally explicit. And it means that these social media platforms that we spend our time on and share photos and communicate with our friends, we're now part of that authoritarian state apparatus. Those two things are now one and the same. And, you know, my view is that we've got to really start changing the framing of the way that we understand these technology platforms, because they are not our friends. Their entire business model is surveillance. They are trying to amass as much information, as much personal data on us as possible in order to sell us stuff. But now that same massive amounts of data is, as I say, part of this US state operation.
11: And in the US, we see that a lot of this revolves around this group of individuals, wealthy individuals. You've coined the term broligarchy. What exactly is that?
12: So the broligarchy is a word that I coined that brought together the idea of tech bros who being the new oligarchs, these rich businessmen who know that they have to keep on the right side of state power, of the autocrat imposition. And that's what I mean by broligarchy. These tech dudes, they're enormously rich, they're enormously powerful, but they also see how by aligning themselves with Trump, that's the way that they're going to become even richer.
11: And who are these key figures?
12: So the key figures are people you saw at Donald Trump's inauguration. So Mark Zuckerberg, Elon Musk, Tim Cook, and there was one person who wasn't there who is interesting, and that is Peter Thiel.
11: Right. One of those broligarchs, as you mentioned, Peter Thiel, you've described him as one of the most dangerous men in the world.
12: He owns this surveillance defense tech company, Palantir. It's embedded in the US military. It's being used in its military operations in Iran. But it's also become a really critical part of our national infrastructure in Britain. It has contracts across the entire UK government. It runs the platform that handles all of our health data. Peter Thiel and the CEO, Alex Karp, they talk about how we are here to defend the West and we will do whatever it takes for America to win. And at the same time, they're scooping up these other government contracts around the world, which, like, there's a lot of questions about that. Their worst nightmare is any kind of regulation over what they can do with their companies, the lengths that they can go to, that the, you know, any kind of restrictions on access to data, any restrictions on their monopoly power. And with Trump, he's a pay-to-play man. You know, his election campaign was funded by these guys, and particularly actually by the crypto bros as well. They've got this guy in office who will let them do whatever they want in order to grow their companies. And that's why they love Trump, and that's why they hate the European Union. The European Union is their worst nightmare because the European Union is trying to regulate these companies and they hate it. And they're trying all sorts of ways to bully the EU and get their own way here too. We've seen one of the most famous news organizations in the US, the Washington Post. It's been hollowed out by Jeff Bezos. It's a tragedy what's happened to that newspaper. We see it as well. CBS is another incredibly important US network that's been taken over by another bro. So it's the family of Larry Ellison, who's less well known, but is extremely, I think he's the second richest man in the world. He owns this company called Oracle. He's taken over CBS and they've sacked a whole load of journalists. They've sort of imposed this very political kind of regimen there. And now they're looking to close the deal on Warner Brothers. And that means they're also going to get their hands on CNN and HBO. And this has all happened. It's less than a year. It's a year. The collapse of our news and information systems, the collapse of trust in institutions, the lack of any kind of consensus. We're all seeing completely different realities. This is all so fundamental into, you know, what is happening in our world and why these very dangerous populists, these anti-democrats have, you know, are being so successful. And increasingly, we are all accelerating towards what feels like a, you know, I call a techno-fascist future. What any of these Silicon Valley companies are doing, it makes the Stasi pale in comparison. They have vastly more amounts of information and data on every single person, regardless of even if they use their platforms or not. So I think if you think about it in that context and the way that that data could be used, could be weaponized against people, and I do feel that perhaps here in Europe, in Germany perhaps in particular, there is a little bit more awareness and understanding of where this could lead.
11: Have you seen anything that gives you hope that there can be mitigation and there can be a positive way forward?
12: I have set up a new news outlet called The Nerve. We're at thenerve.news and we're five journalists who left The Guardian, all women. And we decided we wanted to do it differently. And so we've set up our own micro news organization 6 months ago, with a total determination to be completely independent and to be funded by our readers and to do kick-ass investigations. And we've done that. So one of the things we've been doing is we've been really going after Palantir, for example. We've been exposing the huge number of contracts it has, £670 million worth of contracts with the UK government. We've been exposing the revolving door between government and the company. We've been exposing how we've had insiders, whistleblowers from the Ministry of Defence saying that we essentially have no national security whilst that company is inside. Little by little, crumbs of scrutiny that we can bring, that other journalists can bring, that politicians can bring. And actually, it's people themselves. I mean, there's hundreds of thousands of people in the UK have signed petitions, have protested. It's becoming a movement. So I do think that there are ways and means that we can fight back.
11: Kyra Cadwalader, thank you very much for speaking to DW.
1: 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One of my goals in producing this show is to encourage people like you to listen to international broadcasts, get a global perspective. You do have to look harder these days because of U.S. and EU prohibitions on media. 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The Shortwave Report, which is now in its 30th year of production, remains free to rebroadcast upon notification. Last month, the Shortwave Report celebrated having been on the air for 30 years without a break. 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I'm your host and producer, Dan Roberts. 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

0: 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I'm Janine Jackson. This week on Counterspin, you may have seen videos of college commencement speakers telling students who've spent time and money learning how to read, write, and think critically that that was dumb because AI is going to be doing that from now on, so just get on the train or else, wait, why are you booing? That's far from the only disconnect between students and teachers who think higher education means engagement with a range of perspectives, and right-wing politicians and their administrative acolytes saying, not so fast. We'll hear from Karma Chavez, professor at University of Texas at Austin, at the center of this assault on academic freedoms. Also on the show, there is a U.S. State Department memo that calls for, quote, a line of action which, while as adroit and inconspicuous as possible, makes the greatest inroads in denying money and supplies to Cuba, to decrease monetary and real wages, to bring about hunger, desperation, and overthrow of government, close quote. Thing is, that memo is from 1960. So while Trump is making everything old new and ugly and violent again, he isn't inventing it all. We try not to do media criticism by counterfactual, but consider, what if another country were cutting off resources to the U.S. in an explicit effort to cause us misery in hopes that that would make us overthrow our government? We'll talk about what sounds reasonable, as long as it's about Cuba, with Alex Main, Director of International Policy at the Center for Economic and Policy Research. That's coming up, and we'll get right to it. 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The Texas legislature passed Senate Bill 37 in 2025, shifting decision-making power on questions around curricula and degree requirements from faculty to political appointees in a way described as unprecedented. Fast forward to yesterday, May 20th, when students of University of Texas at Austin staged a mock funeral, including a horse-drawn hearse, in protest of the death of academic freedom. And that wasn't the first such protest. You may not have heard much about SB 37 and its impact on education in Texas, but you can guess that the people doing what they're doing in Texas don't plan for it to stop there. Here to help us see what's happening is Karma Chavez, professor of Mexican American and Latino Studies at the University of Texas at Austin and president of the AAUP chapter at UT Austin. That's the American Association of University Professors. She's author or editor of numerous titles, including, I believe most recently, The Borders of AIDS, Race, Quarantine, and Resistance from University of Washington Press. She joins us now by phone. Welcome to Counterspin, Karma Chavez.
1: Thanks so much for having me.
0: Well, it feels like we're rocketing backward into the past on so many fronts. I'm not surprised when people aren't keeping up with all of them. But it seems that we can't overstate the alarm of what's happening to Texas public universities. I know there's a lot going on, but what highlights or lowlights would you have people know about the effects of SB 37?
1: So SB 37 was what we can describe as kind of an omnibus bill that was meant to reorganize particularly what we would call faculty governance. And so historically at universities, you would govern a university with what they call a tripod. You have a board of regents, a governing board, which are generally either elected or appointed. Then you have administrators like presidents and provosts and deans, and then you have faculty. And typically, faculty are the ones who are responsible for decisions related to curriculum, as well as populating all the committees that make a university work. And what SB 37 did is it opened the door to ensure that those democratically elected bodies of faculty are no longer allowed in the state of Texas. And so the bill in particular, I guess the law now in particular, says that they can only be up to 50% democratically elected, and the others should be appointed by the chief executive officer. So in Texas, that would be the president of each of the individual universities. What's happened in the University of Texas system in light of SB 37 is our Board of Regents decided to just dismantle faculty senates and faculty councils altogether. And so what that means is we don't have any democratically elected faculty representatives at all at any University of Texas campus. So you might be thinking, well, at my job, we don't have a democratically elected, you know, set of employees that run our office. And I would say, first of all, that's unfortunate. I think this should be something that all workplaces have. But in the specific case of the university, one of the reasons why that's so important is because faculty are the experts in making curriculum decisions, in determining new programs, and determining things like, you know, faculty promotions and these kinds of things. And all of that has been taken out of the hands of those who have spent their whole careers becoming experts and put into the hands of people who have no expertise whatsoever.
0: Well, and those people with no educational expertise do feel very strongly about some things. And so while this is all couched in neutrality and balance, we know they have very particular goals, and those goals are showing up in the fallout in terms of, and what you're even describing as maybe preemptory compliance, or, you know, eager over compliance with the directives of this now law. Concretely, how is it reshaping curricula?
1: So one of the other things that SB 37 did was it suggested or mandated a overall core curriculum review at the different public universities in Texas. So normally that would be done then by a body appointed by members of the elected faculty council. That's not, of course, what's happening now. So at UT Austin, where I work, our president, who is not an academic, he actually used to be an attorney in Ken Paxton's attorney general office, and then he came to UT to be the vice president of legal affairs and then the chief operating officer. Now he's the president, appointed with no search whatsoever last spring. And what he's done is he's created these different appointed bodies to do the work of the university. They're much smaller than the faculty council used to be. So one of those is a faculty advisory council, and another of those is a core curriculum review committee. What's interesting about those two bodies is they have virtually no representation from fields like mine, Mexican American Latina studies, Black studies, gender and women's studies, that kind of thing, virtually no representation. But they are overrepresented by the new School of Civic Leadership at the University of Texas. So this is a new move that's been happening over the last several years, where conservative politicians and their ultra-rich donors are infusing money into universities to create essentially conservative think tanks. And the goal, I believe, and I think we have a lot of evidence to support this, is to take the core curriculum out of the College of Liberal Arts and to place it within these new schools of civic leadership, which have as their mission advancing the value of Western civilization and the importance of the American idea. In other words, they think that the College of Liberal Arts at places like UT is far too quote unquote woke, and so conservatives are better equipped to teach in a more disinterested way. Of course, it's not actually disinterested. Right. It's promoting a white supremacist view of culture and history. And so we haven't received the results of this core curriculum review yet. It was supposed to come out a couple weeks ago. We expect it in the next couple of weeks, but we're fairly confident that what has happened with our core curriculum historically as determined by faculty is going to look very different by this very limited body of people who are reviewing now.
0: And have we not seen already the collapse of various race and gender courses being kind of shrunk into one thing or eliminated across the University of Texas?
1: Unfortunately, it's not just the University of Texas, although we are certainly ground zero. So one example is my workplace, again, with virtually no faculty input and absolutely no student input. The College of Liberal Arts has determined that it will eliminate my department, Mexican American Latino Studies, African African Diaspora Studies, Women's Gender and Sexuality Studies, and American Studies. And so they're getting rid of those departments, and then they're shoving all of our faculty into a new department of social and cultural analysis, which, by the way, is not a field that exists. But essentially, I guess it's to herd all of the woke faculty as they see it into one place. That might not seem like a big thing to you, but let me explain why it is a big thing. One, our fields are very different, so we don't really know each other's histories and trajectories, but now we're going to be voting on each other's tenure and promotion cases. Two, things like fellowship competitions. We've just gone from having four different departments that can nominate people for fellowships down to one department. So we go from four to one.
0: Right.
1: And a bunch of other things such as this, right?
0: Well, I watched your testimony at the Texas State House on SB 37, and you had to take some time first to address some misinformation before you could even offer testimony, including the fact that one person had cited this large number of courses that had race or gender in the title, which was meant, you know, to raise hackles, except, you know, why those words are inherently a problem to be rooted out is the bigger picture. But the point is they'd included all the times a single course was cross-listed in order to get to that number. And students were complaining about being forced to take classes that were actually electives. And it's just to say that before you got to even talk about freedom to think and the value of free expression, you had to bat away a number of false ideas that have been sitting at the core of this conversation. And I see that as kind of a representation of the media work and the public conversation work that we have to do around these things. We have to almost dig out the misinformation before we can even speak. Yeah.
1: Yeah. I mean, that was such an interesting moment. I was sitting in the audience, like rewriting my notes, because one of the things that the Texas Senate and House Higher Education Committees typically do is they invite an expert witness from the Texas Public Policy Foundation. Now, the Texas Public Policy Foundation touts itself as if it's a research institute, but it's really just an ideological think tank that has scholars who must not be able to do research based on everything that we see that comes out from them. And it was actually one of the heads of the TPPF that was saying there were all these classes with race and gender and didn't even bother to look at crosslists. And I'm like, that's just basic sloppy research that I would downgrade my freshman students for, let alone someone with a PhD who's been invited as an expert witness. But you're right, that's exactly what we're up against. And they never invite actual experts in higher ed who have, you know, a proven track record of peer-reviewed scholarship. And that tells you something, right? That tells you that it's not about making decisions based on good evidence-based reasons, but it is about promoting a particular ideology. And I think that's really dangerous for our students and their freedom to learn.
0: Well, let's talk finally about the resistance, because the students are onto it. They know what's happening to them in large numbers, and they're putting up a fight. What should we know about the resistance from students and not just students in Texas? Because as we say, folks are going to be watching.
1: So one thing to say just preemptively about that is after the pro-Palestine protests in 2024, the Texas legislature took it upon themselves to pass a rather draconian protest law to limit student protest on campus. This was after, in 2019, when all these conservative speakers were coming to campus, they passed a very permissive free speech on campus law. So you can see the double standard there.
0: Right.
1: But despite the fact that they passed a law that makes it a lot harder to protest on campus, we have seen a number of student groups courageously step up and still try to demand something better for their institution. And so yesterday, a statewide organization called Students Engage for Advancing Texas, also known as Seat at the Table, they had this brilliant idea to create a series of funerals to commemorate the death of the various institutions. So the first one was at Texas Tech, and of course they're dealing with a really serious situation as Brandon Creighton, the new chancellor, who used to be the head of the Senate Higher Education Committee, has come in and made sweeping changes, which he's able to do under SB 37, to make it impossible to teach or research about gender and sexuality on that campus.
0: Right.
1: So they had Texas Tech first, and then yesterday we had a funeral procession, marching through the streets of Austin here on UT's campus. And, it was a small turnout at summertime, but everybody's dressed in black, and we had, those funny little hats with the veils and the parasols and some really impactful signs. And it just shows that students really care about their education, and they're really offended by the fact that politicians think that they know better than the students themselves, who, by the way, are not children. These are adults.
0: And I always wonder why an institution that's an educational institution thinks it's good to send the message that they value something other than education, because they're not fooling everyone. The New York Times has a headline, University of Texas is brought to heel by conservative critics. They're kind of undervaluing, or maybe they're just showing us that they mean something different by education than what many of us might think of.
1: Yeah, I mean, the truth of the matter is, right, we can go back and look at Socrates, right, who was put to death for corrupting the youth. So we know that education is dangerous because it does encourage students to challenge what those with power take for granted. And to me, if your ideas can stand up against criticism, then you should want a plethora of ideas out there so that yours can emerge as the best. But it seems to me maybe they're convinced if we put a lot of ideas against each other, that theirs aren't going to rise to the top, so they're going to use power instead.
0: All right, then. We've been speaking with author and professor Karma Chavez from the University of Texas at Austin. Thank you so much, Karma Chavez, for joining us this week on Counterspin.
1: Thanks for having me.
0: Quote, whether I free it, take it, I think I can do anything I want with it, close quote. That is, of course, Donald Trump talking about Cuba in March. Trump is indeed threatening Cuba with military intervention, but media coverage isn't exactly ringing alarm bells. A Washington Post column got several graphs in before noting that Cuba is a sovereign nation. Rather than ground us in the reality that Cuba poses no imminent threat to the U.S. that could possibly justify war, most outlets seem to go with headlines based on Trump's harebrained statement, quote, I do believe I'll be having the honor of taking Cuba. That is a big honor, close quote. Here to help us think more seriously about what the U.S. is doing to Cuba and Cubans is Alex Main, Director of International Policy at the Center for Economic and Policy Research. He joins us now by phone. Welcome back to Counterspin, Alex Main.
2: Thank you. Great to be with you again.
0: Well, first of all, talk of threats of takeover suggests to a casual reader that the Trump administration is considering starting to intervene in Cuba. But that's very much the wrong frame, isn't it?
2: Well, yeah, absolutely. I mean, the U.S. has been, of course, intervening very heavily in Cuba since 1960, thereabouts. First of all, with very sweeping embargo that has had, massive impact on the island's economy and on its people. And of course, over the years, sanctions targeting Cuba have hardened at certain times. They were eased rather briefly under Obama before they were hardened more than ever again under Trump during his first administration. And now under his second administration, he's hardening them even more. In fact, he's even carrying out an outright fuel blockade against the island that's been in place since the beginning of January when the U.S., invaded Venezuela and removed the president of Venezuela and then proceeded to take over Venezuela's oil sector. One of the measures that they took immediately was to stop all Venezuelan oil shipments to Cuba. And of course, Venezuela was the biggest source of oil to Cuba, which is very reliant on oil for its entire energy sector. The second biggest source was Mexico. Mexico was threatened with tariffs, and so they ceased to send shipments of oil. And then you had the Coast Guard that essentially intercepted other boats that were trying to get fuel to Cuba. And the only vessel that's gotten through over these last few months since the beginning of the year has been a Russian ship that delivered 100,000 barrels of oil. But that's really only enough for about 10 days of very low levels of consumption in Cuba. Of course, this is a situation that the Trump administration, starting with Secretary of State, National Security Advisor, archivist Marco Rubio, says is entirely the fault of the Venezuelan government and their flawed economic socialist policies. When, of course, it's quite obvious that any island that is reliant on outside fuel for its energy sector would be suffering, you know, in the way that Cuba is now with these massive blackouts that, of course, have a huge impact on the population and on basic services in the country. So that's one window on the sort of human cost of these sanctions. And again, you have Marco Rubio, among other U.S. administration officials, that deny that all of these measures that are clearly designed to asphyxiate the economy of Cuba have anything to do with the economic situation there, that U.S. policy is completely divorced from, you know, what Cubans are experiencing today in Cuba. And, you know, I think they can get away with that to a certain extent because you do have so many media outlets in the U.S. that just don't provide the basic context of what U.S. Cuba policy has been for decades.
0: Yeah, and yet people, it seems like, are buying it less and less. I mean, the Center for Economic and Policy Research, CEPR, you sponsored a YouGov poll on the idea of going to war with Cuba. What did that find?
2: Well, sure, if you ask people, I think, you know, most people in the U.S. don't really have Cuba on their radar, probably as they didn't have Iran on their radar until sometime back in February when the U.S. attacked Iran. And, you know, it might be that way again. But it's clear that when you ask people, should the U.S. carry out military operation against Cuba, most people, the vast majority really, think that that's a crazy idea. What has Cuba done to the U.S.? And that really, again, sort of raises this issue of how the narrative that you have from the State Department that's so divorced from reality, and in this case that Cuba somehow poses a national security threat to the U.S., that, you know, should just be believed because they say it. They don't only say it, but that is the pretext, including in these emergency powers that Trump has deployed for the latest series of sanctions against Cuba, targeting all foreign companies and individuals, U.S. or from any other country that engage, you know, in any way with essentially anyone in Cuba. It's a very broad, broad language. But they do this by declaring

0: to the Strait of Hormuz in the Caribbean. I know. But in any case, I mean, that is quite possible that Cuba is equipping itself with drones. I mean, what country that's being threatened militarily by the greatest military power on the planet on a regular basis wouldn't take some measures? But, you know, there's zero evidence of any kind that they're preparing any kind of military offensive against the U.S. You know, that would be very obviously suicidal and entirely counterproductive. And yet that is what is implied in some of the media coverage around these drones. And of course, that is exactly what these unnamed State Department sources are trying to imply. And, you know, amazingly, the media seems to go along with it, that this could actually be possible, that Cuba is preparing to engage in an offensive drone war against the U.S.
1: All right. Well, we'll be following this story, of course, going forward. For now, we've been speaking with Alex Main. He's Director of International Policy at the Center for Economic and Policy Research. You can find the studies, the poll and the study on infant mortality that we've been talking about online at CBERT.net. Alex Main, thank you so much for joining us this week on Counterspin.
0: Yeah, absolutely. My pleasure.
1: And that's it for Counterspin for this week. 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I'm Janine Jackson. 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
1: And let me also thank, you know, all of you for coming out to celebrate 30 years of Democracy Now. 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
0: Today, a special broadcast. We air highlights from Democracy Now!'s 30th anniversary celebration, featuring Angela Davis, Patti Smith, Masab Abu-Toha, Michael Stipe, Hooray for the Riff Raff, Juan Gonzalez, Nermeen Sheikh, and a surprise appearance by the boss, Bruce Springsteen.
2: Past winter, federal troops brought death and terror to the streets of Minneapolis. They picked the wrong city.
0: All that and more coming up. Welcome to Democracy Now!, democracynow.org, The War and Peace Report. I'm Amy Goodman. In late March, over 2,000 people packed into the historic Riverside Church in New York to celebrate the 30th anniversary of Democracy Now! Today, in this special, we bring you highlights from the evening. Let's go back to that night. It is our absolute honor to welcome you all here to Democracy Now!'s 30th anniversary. It is hard to contemplate a celebration at this time. Amidst the U.S.-Israeli war on Iran and other armed conflicts, rising authoritarianism, power-hungry billionaires, and the worsening climate catastrophe. But gatherings like this are essential. To remind us that the gathering storm, despite the forces of oppression that threaten us all on the planet, there is a force more powerful. And that is all of you gathered here tonight at Riverside Church, but in all over this country and around the world, of people joining together, organizing for peace and justice. It was in this very sanctuary, here in Riverside Church, that Dr. Martin Luther King Jr. gave his famous speech, Beyond Vietnam, A Time to Break Silence, on April 4th, 1967, a year to the day before he was assassinated in Memphis. King called out in that speech, the greatest purveyor of violence in the world today, my own government, he said. Dr. King warned, when machines and computers, profit motives and property rights are considered more important than people, the giant triplets of racism, extreme materialism, and militarism are incapable of being conquered. How prescient he was. And you know, at the time, King was attacked viciously and publicly for opposing the war. Life magazine accused him in an editorial of betraying the cause for which he has worked for so long, adding his speech was a demagogic slander that sounded like a script from Radio Hanoi. King, though, was undeterred in his commitment to peace, despite enormous pressure to back off, should be a lesson for us all today. Yep. Yes, tonight is a celebration not only of 30 years of Democracy Now!, but of the resilience of people and movements we strive to cover in this country and around the world. This is such an honor to be here with you and to be with my colleagues, Juan Gonzalez and Nermeen Sheikh and the whole family. Let's turn to an excerpt of the speech of Democracy Now!'s Juan Gonzalez.
3: It has truly been a privilege and an honor to work with all these colleagues and to be welcomed into the homes of you, our audience, for so many years. My modest contribution as a part-time host and secretary treasurer of the board of Pacifica all these years was to shed light not so much on the who, what, where, and when of the news, but on the why and the how. The historical context and broader framework of social forces underlying those events. All of our achievements, however, have always been bittersweet for me. For even as the show has thrived and even as platforms for news and information, including progressive and independent ones, have proliferated, the American public's consciousness has plummeted when it comes to the malevolent, destructive, and barbaric role of U.S. imperialism, whether in its neoliberal or its fascist management form, in our contemporary world. Morality, decency, the quest for peaceful resolution of conflict, empathy for the weak and the powerful are branded as weaknesses, while bombast, cruelty, patriarchy, the frenzy for obscene profits, hate, torture, outright fraud, and lies are celebrated as signs of strength and power. Sadly, reporting the truth is important. But it is not sufficient to make a better world possible, especially when capitalism with artificial intelligence and internet bots has mastered to previously unimagined levels the mass production of disinformation and alternative realities. In the end, only organizing resistance of working class and oppressed peoples of the world, strengthened by, yes, by revolutionary analysis, can bring about a better world.
0: I want to introduce no one more appropriate to perform after Juan Gonzalez than Hooray for the Riff Raff, with the Bronx-born Alinda Segarra. The band's new album has just come out. It's called Live Forever. This song, Palante, was featured in the short New York Times documentary Takeover, about the young lords who took over Lincoln Hospital in 1970. Palante means onwards, or as Juan says, right on.

0: Hooray for the riffraff at Democracy Now!'s 30th anniversary celebration. This is Democracy Now!, democracynow.org. I'm Amy Goodman. We turn now to the Pulitzer Prize-winning Palestinian writer and poet Mousab Abu Toha. He fled Gaza with his family in December 2023 after he was detained by Israeli forces for 2 days. He was close friends with the Palestinian poet Rafat Al-Arid, who was killed in an Israeli airstrike in 2023. This is Mousab Abu Toha speaking at Riverside Church.
1: Thank you so much, Democracy Now! Thank you, Amy, Ermin, and Juan. I mean, these are very heartbroken moments. There is no language that can describe my feelings listening to my dear friend Rifat. He's somewhere else better than this ugly world that we are trying, all of us, to survive. It was October 12th, 2023, when I had my interview with Amy. I was still in our house in Gaza. This house has been a heap of rubble since October 30th, 2023. Just 2 days after the interview I did with Amy on October 12th, Israel killed 30 members of my extended family, including my great uncle, Khadr Abu Toha, his wife, his children, the wives of his children, the grandchildren. The youngest was 4 years old. That same Khadr was the only one in my family who was interested in doing the family tree. And I ended up doing his family tree after he was killed. And that's something that I kept doing, unfortunately, to document the genocide that Israel perpetrated not only against Palestinians, but the Palestinian families. Israel has erased hundreds of families in Gaza, including some of my relatives, some of whom remain under the rubble even now. Under the rubble. She slept on her bed, never woke up again. Her bed has become her grave, a tomb beneath the ceiling of her room, the ceiling a cenotaph. No name, no year of birth, no year of death, no epitaph, only blood and a smashed picture frame in ruin next to her. In Jabalia camp, a mother collects her daughter's flesh in a piggy bank, hoping to buy her a plot on a river in a faraway land. A group of mute people were talking sign. When a bomb fell, they fell silent. It rained again last night. The new plant looked for an umbrella in the garage. The bombing got intense, and our house looked for a shelter in the neighborhood. I leave the door to my room open, so the words in my books, the titles and names of authors and publishers could flee when they hear the bombs. I became homeless once, but the streets, the rubble of my city covered the streets. They could not find a stretcher to carry your body. They put you on a wooden door they found under the rubble. Your neighbors, a moving wall. The scars on our children's faces will look for you. Our children's amputated legs will run after you. He left the house to buy some bread for his kids. News of his death made it home, but not the bread. No bread. Death sits to eat whoever remains of the kids. No need for a table. No need for bread. A father wakes up at night, sees the random colors on the walls drawn by his four-year-old daughter. The colors are about 4 feet high. Next year, they would be five. But the painter has died in an airstrike. There are no colors anymore. There are no walls. I changed the order of my books on the shelves. 2 days later, the war broke out. Beware of changing the order of your books. What are you thinking? What thinking? What? You? You? Is there still you? You there? Where should people go? Should they build a big ladder and go up? But the heaven has been blocked by the drones and F-16s and the smoke of death. My son asks me whether when we return to Gaza, I could get him a puppy. I say I promise, if we can find any. I ask my son if he wishes to become a pilot when he grows up. He says he won't wish to drop bombs on people and houses. When we die, our souls leave our bodies, take with them everything they loved in our bedrooms. The perfume bottles, the makeup, the necklaces, and the pens. In Gaza, our bodies and rooms get crushed. Nothing remains for the soul. Even our souls, they remain stuck under the rubble for weeks, now for years. For Gaza, for Rifat al-Arir, for all our loved ones, those who were killed, those who are surviving in the streets in tents, for my three sisters who are in Gaza right now, for my beloved ones who remain under the rubble while we are speaking, for a free Palestine,

0: Thank you.
1: That was the Palestinian writer and poet Mousab Abu Toha, who just recently won a Pulitzer Prize for his essays in The New Yorker magazine. This is Democracy Now! Co-host Nermeen Sheikh speaking at Democracy Now!'s 30th anniversary celebration.
2: We are living irrefutably, if perhaps in some instances not irreversibly, in a time of multiplying and accelerating crises. To name only the most obvious and the most proximate, the slow and now rapid transformation of this country into a more brutal, more unforgiving, and more exclusionary polity and society, the scale of which, as we witness it, is literally unfathomable. The cruelty of the current administration is everywhere in evidence. It would take the remainder of this evening, and indeed well beyond it, to rehearse the litany of horrors to which we're daily confronted. What then is our orientation, our vision, as this administration continues unleashing its violence both within and without the borders of this country? What possibilities exist as we report on what appears an imminent threat of world war, and crucially of those suffering in its midst, of course in Iran, but also elsewhere? Or when we speak of the calamitous and ongoing lethal effects on the world's very poorest, of the staggering cuts in U.S. aid, or as we tell the stories of those brutalized while protesting ICE, or the stories of the tens of millions enduring merciless wars from Palestine to Ukraine to the DRC and Sudan, the latter African countries, to our collective shame, almost totally absent from the public sphere. The only gesture, of course, the only gesture possible, of course, is resistance. A resistance whose source and agency must find expression in the media.
3: It is my honor to bring up on the stage Michael Stipe, the singer, songwriter, artist, and activist, and Aaron Dessner, Grammy Award-winning musician and producer, founding member of The National, and a close collaborator with Taylor Swift. They're singing No Time for Love Like Now.
0: Thank you, Amy. This evening feels like a clarion call, a voice of courage, of optimism, and resilience, and community in the midst of system collapse. We are honored to be here and to be a part of this community. Thank you.

0: Thank you.
1: Right now, to say the least, we have a very, very special guest, Angela Davis. Angela, it is such an honor to be with you tonight.
2: Well, congratulations, Amy, Nermeen, and Juan, on the occasion of the 30th, can you believe it? 30th anniversary of Democracy Now! Without Democracy Now!, I do not know where we would be today. You know, I can remember when we felt unseen and unacknowledged, when we had no legitimate place or space in the established media. And so before I say anything else, I just really want to say thank you on behalf of all of the progressive and radical movements in this country and the world.
1: Start where you grew up. Start in Birmingham, Alabama, and what it meant to grow up in Dynamite Hill, and then take us on a short trajectory of your remarkable life.
2: Really? Well, you know, that was over 80 years ago. Okay, Amy, I was born in 1944 in Birmingham, Alabama, at a time when the government of the city and of the state were literally in the hands of the Ku Klux Klan. You know, I often point out that some of my earliest memories are of hearing the sound of dynamite, because when my family moved into that area, Black people were allowed to live on one side of the street, Center Street, which was the dividing line, but not on the other side. And you know, one of the stories I never tire of telling is that as kids, we knew that a Ku Klux Klansman lived right across the street from us. And we knew that we were not allowed to cross that street. Black people weren't allowed to cross that street unless they worked for white people in the neighborhood. And so, you know, sometimes instead of playing hide and go seek or, you know, all of the other children's games that we used to play, we used to dare each other to run across the street. And if you were, you know, really courageous, you would not only run across the street, you would run up the steps of the Klansman's house and ring the doorbell and try to make it back across the street before they came to answer. So, I mean, I say that because I know the theme of this evening is resistance. And you know, and as I see Palestinian children throwing rocks at the Israeli military, I realize that, you know, in some communities, resistance is the only possibility of living a life of significance. What is so exciting about this moment is that we've struggled so long for Palestine solidarity to be a part of the larger social justice agenda in this country. And for so long, it appeared as if Zionism was so powerful that we would never achieve that goal. And so people who worked around issues of Palestine solidarity had to do it in a kind of marginalized fashion, not in connection with what we consider to be the main issues of social justice. But I can say now that I am really thankful that I've managed to live as long as I have. Because I also see myself as a witness for all of those who struggle for Palestine and Palestine in connection with feminism, Palestine in connection with the struggle against racism, Palestine in relation to our anti-war movements.
0: Angela, I'd like to ask you about those grand forms of resistance. We were politically formed during the same period of time, and you first became to national fame or national or international notoriety as a member of the Black Panther Party. And I'm wondering if you could share, especially for the young people here, what drew you to revolutionary struggle, to the Panther Party, and what kinds of lessons, good and bad, have you drawn from that experience that might help other folks who are organizing resistance and seeking to build a better world today?
2: I think I've always been connected with some kind of collective. And I suppose I would say that is because it became clear that despite the individualism that is promoted and especially in relation to and by capitalism, that nothing that we do as individuals is ever going to really make a major difference. We always have to be connected with community. And so when the Black Panther Party was organizing in Los Angeles for the very first time, I was, as a matter of fact, teaching at UCLA, and I asked, well, how can I be of assistance? What can I do? So I began to work with a political education program that John Huggins, Erica Huggins' husband at the time, was working on. So John and I worked on political education for the Black Panther Party until he was killed at UCLA. And, you know, it's a long and very complicated story. But the fact is that I think I've always felt more comfortable in environments where I could resist, where I could say no, and not be by myself saying no. Being with others who recognize that we need a different kind of world, a world without racism, a world without heteropatriarchy, a world without economic exploitation, a world without colonialism, a world without genocide. And the only way to do that is together.
1: I have the enormous pleasure to introduce our next guest. A special guest is coming later. This is also an extremely special guest, who I can name at this moment, Patti Smith, singer, songwriter, poet, author, widely known as the grandmother of punk. And we want to welcome Patti Smith, her daughter Jessie Smith, and Tony Shanahan to the stage.
3: On March 16th, 2003, Rachel Corey, a young nonviolence activist, was protesting the Israeli demolition of homes in the Gaza Strip. Bulldozers had already destroyed surrounding houses in Rafah, where she was based. They targeted the family home of Professor Nasrallah, where she was staying. Corey, wearing an orange vest, bullhorn in hand, called for them to cease. She stood on a raised mound in the path of an Israeli bulldozer, but it kept going. Her fellow activists cried out, and the Nasrallah children watched in horror as she was crushed to death. The loss of Corey, a bright, altruistic force, just 2 years older than my own son, haunted me. At the same time, on the first day of spring, it was obvious that all the marches, pleas, and protests of millions of people worldwide were not going to halt the Bush administration's plan to attack Baghdad. That was 23 years ago when Tony Shanahan and I wrote the song. We wrote it to comfort the family of Rachel Corey and to send a small message of hope to the Palestinian people.

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0: The people rule. Thank you, Jesse Paris Smith, Tony Shanahan. Thank you.
1: That was Patti Smith performing at Democracy Now!'s 30th anniversary. Yes, this is Democracy Now!, democracynow.org. I'm Amy Goodman. As we go back now to the Riverside Church celebration.
2: We couldn't think of a way to end tonight. But then I saw someone in the audience, and I realized this is how we give thanks. Let's bring on the boss, Bruce Springsteen!
3: Hello. Happy anniversary, Democracy Now! Happy anniversary. And it's so wonderful to be here. And happy birthday, Pat. Love you. Past winter, federal troops brought death and terror to the streets of Minneapolis. They picked the wrong city. As the power and the solidarity of the people of Minneapolis was an inspiration to the entire country, their strength and their commitment told us that this is still America. And the reactionary nightmare and the invasion of an American city will not stand. Their strength gave us hope, they gave us courage, and for those who gave their lives, Renee Good, mother of three, brutally murdered, Alex Preddy, VA nurse, executed, shot in the back by ICE in the street, left to die. Their bravery, their sacrifice, and their names will not be forgotten. This is Streets of Minneapolis.

0: Well, we can't end tonight without a joint rendition of the appeal someone made when Patty was singing, "People have the power," with all the musicians on the stage, including Bruce. Folks, thank you so much for coming out and celebrating. We hope you all join in.
1: Let's do it.
2: One, two, three, four.

deserts, I saw fountains, and like cream, the waters rise, and we stroll there together. We learn to laugh or criticize.

Patti Smith's iconic song, People Have the Power, performed by Patti herself, Bruce Springsteen, Michael Stipe, Aaron Dessner, and Alinda Segarra together at Democracy Now!'s 30th anniversary at Riverside Church. To see the full event, go to democracynow.org. And that does it for today's show. Special thanks to Julie Crosby, Chirina Nudura, and Mike Burke. I'm Amy Goodman. Thanks so much for joining us.

0: 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This is your host of the Monday Afternoon Mix. My name's Ahmed. Hope you're having a wonderful Memorial Day. Today is May 25th, 2026. It's currently fair outside, 76 degrees Fahrenheit, 24 degrees Celsius. Today we should have a high of 79, should be mostly sunny. Tonight, a low of 60, increasing clouds. Tomorrow, Tuesday, a high of 79 again. Should be mostly cloudy and a chance of thunderstorms. We're looking about 30%. A little bit later in the day. Tuesday night, low of 64, slight chance of thunderstorms, chance of showers. That's scaling first from like 20% all the way to 50 later in the night. Wednesday, a high of 80 and showers, looking very likely at 90%. Wednesday night, showers, and then it will scale down to a slight chance, starting at 80, going all the way down to 20%. Should be a low of 63. Thursday should be high of 84 and mostly sunny. Looking like that's going to be the warmest day of the week. And a low of 60 and partly cloudy that evening. Friday, a high of 77, partly sunny. Looks like summer weather is properly here. We're currently listening to Plain Song by Joe Harvey White and Bobby Lee off the Last Ride record from 2025. I'm also joined by a very special guest today. Hello, Trevor.
1: Hi.
0: Can't hear you for some reason, but you could say hi into this one as well.
1: Hi, it's good to be here.
0: And we're going to listen to some Wilco, track titled Hot Sun.

0: We just listened to some Beethoven. That was the latest track from them. It's a new release titled Blue Around You. And then Trevor had a pick here.
1: Was You Bet with their song Nadia.
0: What album was that off of? It's like their most recently released project here. Is that self-titled? Or? Oh, yeah. You Bet. You bet it's self-titled.
1: You bet.
0: We also listened to a newer track from Villager with three R's. Villager. Track titled Carousel. Yeah. Definitely got that just signed to a record label type of sound. We also listened to some Kevin Copeland. I believe this is his first solo release. I'm familiar with him. And we were talking, you're also familiar with Kevin Copeland from
1: Philadelphia.
0: Yeah. In the Philly scene, playing with Allegra Krieger, and I think probably working with Greg Mendez and folks too. We also listened to some Wilco, track titled Hot Sun. It's from Hot Sun, Cool Shroud. And under our yaps here, we're listening to Ghost of Your Guitar Solo by MJ Lenderman. Let's take a glance at the community calendar here, see what's happening around town today. Today is May 25th, aka Memorial Day. There's a summer kickoff party with DJ Baby Star from 5 to 8 p.m. and a dining pop-up at Friendly Beast Cidery, 222 West 2nd Street. It's like right off the beeline there. Yeah. 2 to 10 p.m. Yeah. Can't miss it. And Trivia Night with Bloomington Pub Quiz. It's the weekly thing over at the back door, 207 South College Ave, 8:30 to 10:30 p.m. And that's all we have for today. I'll read one thing for tomorrow. We got Hoosier Stitchers. That's 9:15 a.m. to 2 p.m. tomorrow at Meeting Room A of the Ellettsville branch of the Monroe County Public Library, 600 West Temperance Street in Ellettsville. As always, our complete calendar listing is available at WFHB.org. 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

0: We just listened to Arthur Russell, track titled Keeping Up, off of his Korn record. I think a couple days ago it was his birthday, so happy birthday / rest in peace, Arthur Russell. We also listened to some Colin Miller, track titled Thunder Road. It's off of his Losin' release from last year. We also listened to Brown Horse, who's from the UK, but they make alternative country, Americana music. Their track titled Heart of the Country. I wonder which country.
1: I bet they've got a crazy word for it.
0: For sure. And we also listened to Chosen to Deserve. Banger track by Wednesday. Under our yaps here, we're listening to The Motion Picture by Duster. 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Also, WFHB is a proud co-sponsor of A Night of Music with New York based indie folk artist Mira, with local support from Amy Yao. The show takes place at the Orbit Room on Wednesday, May 27th. Doors open at 5 and the show starts at 6. 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

I am Tori Crow from Beacon Inc. Beacon is an organization that works with the homeless and low income in our community. We have multiple programs that work with people on all levels of poverty. We have permanent supportive housing, we have an overnight shelter, and we have a day shelter. BeaconInc.org. There is a section that says how you can help, and that's at BeaconInc.org. And we are actively working for solutions for people in poverty.

0: I'm Dr. Anthony Lizerwitz, and this is Climate Connections. Research shows that electric vehicles are far less likely to catch fire than gas-powered cars, but firefighters must be prepared even for unlikely events. So Jack Foltz of Safety and Security Consultation Specialists provides EV safety training to first responders in his home state of Minnesota and beyond. In his classes, he teaches trainees how EVs work.
1: A lot of the responders don't understand how these vehicles are put together, the amount of safeties that are built into them. They're actually an extremely safe vehicle.
0: Then they learn how to respond to emergencies involving EVs. They're shown how to disable the cars and what to do in the rare case an EV does catch fire.
1: The tactics we need to use to extinguish or control this fire are different than what we're used to using on an internal combustion engine car.
0: For example, he says firefighters must know where an EV battery is housed.
1: Most commonly, it is underneath the car, so just trying to cool that.
0: Volt says that as EVs rapidly gain popularity, first responders need to know how to handle them.
1: If we know the hazards and we know how to control them, we can be very safe when we're working with any incident.
0: Climate Connections is produced by the Yale Center for Environmental Communication. To learn more about climate change, visit climateconnections.org.

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1: All right, thanks for doing the read, Trevor. And this is your host of the Monday Afternoon Mix. My name's Ahmed. I'm joined by my friend here, Trevor, who's guesting today. Pleasure having you again here. And taking a glance at how we're feeling outside on this Memorial Day. It's fair, 79 degrees Fahrenheit, 26 degrees Celsius. We've got a high of 79 today, should be mostly sunny. Tonight, a low of 60 and increasing clouds. Tuesday, a high of 79, should be mostly cloudy and a chance of thunderstorms about 30%. And Tuesday night, a low of 64, slight chance of thunderstorms, chance of showers. Between 20 to 50% chance of precipitation. Wednesday, a high of 80. Should be showering on Wednesday, 90% precipitation. Wednesday night, showers and slight chance of showers later in the night. Should start out 80%, dip down all the way to 20%. Wednesday should be the warmest it is all week at 84 as the high. Should be mostly sunny and a low of 60 and partly cloudy Thursday night. Friday, a high of 77 and partly sunny. We're currently listening to a track by Go Kurosawa titled Auto Walk. Just before we listened to the Climate Connections, we listened to a track from Operelli titled Leaving. We also listened to some 22 Degree Halo, Lily of the Valley. Trevor, you got to see 22 Degree Halo live before, yeah?
0: Yeah, it was like kind of insane how they sounded exactly like the recording. Like I don't know how to explain. They had the like lo-fi kind of sound like baked into their voice. It was astounding.
1: Pretty cool. You got to see them out in Brooklyn. Nice. Just before we listened to 22 Degree Halo, we listened to some Broken Social Scene. Track titled Relief from their most recent record release titled Remember the Humans. And we also listened to some Acetone, Return from the Ice. Is from their 1992 to 2001, I believe, compilation album. And we've got about an hour more of music here for you. So tune in and enjoy the rest of your Memorial Day. Thanks for tuning in to WFHB.

0: We just listened to a track from Mira, track titled Sweepstakes Prize. I believe Mira will be playing at the Orbit Room, not Thursday, I believe it was Wednesday, the 27th. Misinformation, Trevor. It's all good. I'm just playing.
1: I knew that show was sold
0: out. Oh, really? Should be a good one. We were talking about this, but apparently Mira had played with the microphones back in the 2000s here in town at like a house show.
1: Yeah, I don't know if Mira's on the thing on YouTube, but there's a video of Phil Elfram playing in like a basement show here in town.
0: That's legit. Just crazy. Before the Mira played, we listened to some Scarlet Ray, Best Waitress, version 1, I assume. It says V1 in parentheses.
1: And Greg Mendez was before that.
0: Yeah, Greg Mendez. Looking forward to Beautyland. I believe it drops sometime this week.
1: This week or next.
0: Greg is playing the Bishop again. June 15th, I believe.
1: Yeah.
0: Should be a cool show.
1: It's like third time in town.
0: Yeah. I caught him the last time he was here. It was a great show. We also listened to some Kevin Morby. His track, 100,000, off of Little Wide Open. Under Trevor and I's Yapster, we're listening to Johnny Says Stay Cool by Babe Rainbow. And taking a look at what's happening around town tomorrow. Dine out for the library at D'Angelo's Italian Creole Restaurant, 2620 East 3rd Street in Bloomington. Again, that's tomorrow, 11 to 9 p.m. There's also What's That Sound? Shape Note Singing, IU Museum of Archaeology and Anthropology, 416 North Indiana Avenue here in Bloomington. Tomorrow, 2 p.m. Lastly, Council for Community Accessibility at Meeting Room A/B Combo of the Southwest Branch of the Monroe County Public Library, 890 West Gordon Pike in Bloomington, from 3:30 to 6:45 p.m. As always, our complete calendar listing is available at WFHB.org. 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Events calendar is a volunteer-powered public service of your community radio station, WFHB. And now we're going to listen to a newer track from Porches. Here is a song titled Do That.
2: Look.

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1: We just listened to a track from Perfect 100 titled Missing Out. We also listened to some Caroline Rose, latest track titled Yip Yip Yow. Very fuzzy, fun song. We also listened to some Ween, Take Me Away, from the Chocolate and Cheese record. And we listened to some YHWH Nail Gun, track titled Penetrator. And also some Lip Critic, a track from their latest record titled Deft World. The track was titled Two Lux. And under my apps here, we're listening to... Oh, we also listened to a track from Porches titled Do That from their release that just came out recently titled Mask. And we're listening to Lukeman, I Guess We Don't Have a Choice, from SD3. 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And coming up next for you, I've got a track from Smurfs. This one is titled Spring Summer.

Jay McShann gave birth to the Kansas City sound, but this song has gone down in history as a beginning of another sort. You're on the Soundbeat. Swingmatism was sax master Charlie Parker's first recording, made on April 30th, 1941. No one's quite sure how Parker earned the nickname. Most stories seem to center around the shortening of yardbird, slang for chicken. One such has him traveling to a gig with McShann's band when their car strikes a bird. Parker hops out, brings the unfortunate fowl with him, and asks the boarder to cook it for him. No word on whether this was a usual request for the time. Parker would go on to revolutionize the instrument and the genre, earning praise from critics, the Beat Poets, and fellow jazz greats. Indeed, Miles Davis once quipped that you could sum up jazz history in four words: Louis Armstrong, Charlie Parker. We'll spare you the bird Twitter pun, but if you're in the tweetosphere, follow us at On the Soundbeat. Soundbeat is produced at the Belfer Audio Archive, Syracuse University Library. I'm Brett Barry.

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Community radio for South Central Indiana. Well, let's take a look at the weather. It is beautiful out there. Hope you're having a great Memorial Day. A high of 79 degrees, but it looks like we've reached 80 and some mostly sunny skies. Tonight, a low of 60 degrees and mostly cloudy. Tomorrow, Tuesday, a high of 78 degrees.

degrees and mostly cloudy. And then Tuesday night, a low of 65 degrees and a chance for thunderstorms and then some showers overnight. In the background, you are listening to Shaky Graves with Once I Was an Ocean. Well, welcome back to the second half of the Monday Afternoon Mix here on WFHB. Thank you so much to Ahmed and Trevor for such a great show. And as I said, I hope your Memorial Day is going well. Maybe you are grilling outside or driving somewhere or avoiding all social interaction or just hanging out with me for a few hours. Thanks for being here. I'm going to start things off with some Shannon and the Clams. And I want to give you a quick reminder that Shannon Shaw of Shannon and the Clams is playing Bloomerang Fest 2026 at the Blockhouse on July 24th. Here is Shannon and the Clams with Oh So Close, Yet So Far.

That was The Breeders with Bang On. That's from 2008's Mountain Battles. And I saw something on social media about The Breeders working on new music, so I will keep you posted as soon as I hear anything on that front. Before The Breeders, I played Bleachers. The song was Dancing, and that's off of the brand new album, Everyone for 10 Minutes. Aldous Harding before that with the song Worms off of the new album, Train on the Island. Kay Cruel before that with Hydrangeas off of the new album, I Dreamed Once I Was May Queen. And we started that set with Shannon and the Clams and Oh So Close Yet So Far from 2024's The Moon Is in the Wrong Place. Well, let's take a look at the community calendar. Summer kickoff party with DJ Baby Star from 5 to 8 p.m. at Friendly Beasts Cidery. 222 West 2nd Street in Bloomington. And that's tonight from 5 to 8 p.m. Trivia night with Bloomington Pub Quiz. At the back door, 207 South College Avenue in Bloomington. And that's tonight from 8:30 to 10:30 p.m. Dine out for the library at D'Angelo's Italian Creole Restaurant. 2620 East 3rd Street in Bloomington, and that goes until 9 p.m. today. Our complete calendar listing is available at wfhb.org. To get your event listed in the calendar, please send full details to calendars at wfhb.org at least 1 week in advance. 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

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Well, you're listening to the Monday Afternoon Mix on WFHB. This is Abby. Thanks for spending part of your Memorial Day with me. I'm going to play something new from Bella White. She's recently gotten a lot of press around how timeless her songwriting feels, but also still being immediate and modern. Kind of a classic Americana without feeling overly polished or nostalgic. Here's Bella White with Better.

0: That was Management with the song Electric Feel from 2007. Caroline Rose before that with a new single titled Yip Yip Yow. Before that, Eves Wilder with the song Summer Rolls off of the new album Little Miss Sunshine. Before that, Licky Lee with the song Famous Last Words off of the new album After Party. And we started the set with Bella White and a new single titled Better. And that is off of her forthcoming album, A Sign in the Weather. And that comes out on June 5th via Rounder Records. 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

In the background is Ed O'Brien with Solfeggio. Well, thank you so much for tuning in. This is the Monday Afternoon Mix on WFHB. This is Abby. Thanks for being here. I'm going to start this next set with a Bloomington-based band, The Spatulas, who just released a really fantastic new album titled A Blue Dot. Here are The Spatulas with A Gold Cord.

That was The Mountain Goats' brand new single titled Charlie Sheen Reaches Out to the Feds. It's off of the brand new album Days. Actually, the album isn't out yet. It comes out on August 7th. Belle and Sebastian before that with The Stars of Track and Field off of 1996's If You're Feeling Sinister. Greg Mendez before that with Gentle Love off of the new album Beautyland. And I want to remind you that Greg Mendez will be in Bloomington for a show at the Bishop on June 15th and in for a firehouse session that day at 4 p.m. Josiah and the Bonnevilles before that with the song Hell Without the Flames off of the new album As Is. And we started that set with The Spatulas and a gold chord off of the brand new album, A Blue Dot. This is listener-supported WFHB, Bloomington, Bedford, Ellettsville, Nashville, Community Radio for South Central Indiana, online at WFHB.org. Well, it is a beautiful, mostly sunny, 80 degrees out there right now. Tonight, a low of 60 degrees.

degrees and mostly cloudy. Tomorrow, Tuesday, a high of 78 degrees and mostly cloudy. And then Tuesday night, a low of 65 and a chance of thunderstorms and then some showers likely overnight.

Well, welcome. This is the second half of the Monday Afternoon Mix here on WFHB. This is Abby. Thanks for spending part of your Memorial Day with me. Well, Radiohead guitarist Ed O'Brien just released his second solo album titled Blue Morpho. And it's very atmospheric and meditative. It definitely has some Radiohead influence. Check it out and see what you think. Here is Ed O'Brien with Incantations.

That was Waxahachie with one from 2015. That was Poison off of the album Ivy Trip. And I want to remind you, Waxahachie will be in Bloomington on June 20th at Switchyard Park as part of Grand Falloon. Best Coast before that with Do You Still Love Me Like You Used To from 2012's The Only Place. Japanese Breakfast before that with The Body Is a Blade. That's from 2017's Soft Sounds from Another Planet. And we started that set with Ed O'Brien with the song Incantations from the new album Blue Morpho. Well, let's take a look at the community calendar. Summer kickoff party with DJ Baby Star from 5 to 8 p.m. and a dining pop-up. That is at Friendly Beasts Cidery. And it goes until 10 p.m. tonight. Trivia night with Bloomington Pub Quiz at the back door, 207 South College Avenue in Bloomington. And that is tonight from 8:30 to 10:30. Dine out for the library at D'Angelo's Italian Creole Restaurant. That's at 2620 East 3rd Street in Bloomington. And that goes until 9 p.m. tonight. Our complete calendar listing is available at WFHB.org. 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

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This is Abby. Happy Memorial Day. Well, Kevin Morby's new album, Little Wide Open, came out earlier this month, and he will be in Bloomington on August 28th at the Buskirk Chumley Theater as part of the Secretly 30 celebration. And we are very excited to have him back in town. And I love the new album. I haven't played this one on the radio yet. Here is Kevin Morby with Field Guide for the Butterflies.

I don't give a damn. Getting ahead is a passing fad, I don't give a damn. I'm saving myself a lot of distress, I don't give a damn. Even if I fret about this or that, even if you told me that you're coming back,

0: That was Slow Leaves with Don't Give a Damn off of the new album, The Ruins of Things Unfinished. Before that, Kacey Musgraves with Loneliest Girl off of her new album, Middle of Nowhere. Ahead of that, Telehealth with Silver Spoon off of the new album, Green World Image. Before that, Angel Olsen with Free from 2012's Halfway Home. And we started that set with Kevin Morby and Field Guide for the Butterflies off of the new album, Little Wide Open. 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
1: My name is Kathy Egan. I'm the founder and the director of Canine Express Transport Project, which is a 501c3 organization, all volunteer. 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This is just enabling space for the shelters so they don't have to euthanize. 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Fostering is a way to open up kennels. And then spaying and neutering is the huge thing. Please get your animals spay and neutered.
0: In the background is La Luz with the instrumental version of Lazy Eyes in Dune. Well, this is Abby. Thank you so much for tuning in to WFHB. I'm going to play one of my favorite newer songwriters that I've come across recently. Super intimate and diary-like, without ever losing any melody. She's part of the Windspear label, which was actually started right here in Bloomington before eventually relocating to LA. Here is Runo Plum with Salt and Soap.

That was Waxahachie with 8 Ball. That's from 2017's Out in the Storm. And this is the second Waxahachie song I played today. I was in the mood. And she will be here June 20th for Grand Falloon at Switchyard Park. Before that, Future Islands with the song The Fountain. It's off of their new album, From a Hole in the Floor to a Fountain of Youth. And we started that set with Runo Plum and Salt and Soap from the new EP, Bloom Again. Well, let's look quickly at the weather. We are still at about 80 degrees with sunny skies. Tonight, a low of 60 degrees and mostly cloudy. Tomorrow, a high of 78 degrees and mostly cloudy. And then tomorrow night, a low of 65. And then a chance of thunderstorms and some showers likely.

In the background is Andrew Bird with Rare Birds. All right, well, we are just about out of time for this week's Monday Afternoon Mix. Thank you so much for hanging out with me and spending part of your Memorial Day here with WFHB. You can catch me every single Monday for the second half of the Monday Afternoon Mix from 3 to 5, except next week when Ahmed will be here playing some great music. And then I will see you the following week. You can also find me on Saturday mornings at 7 a.m.

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0: Jack Armstrong.
1: Jack Armstrong, the all-American boy. Listen, fellas and girls, you know what I'd like to do right now? Well, I'll tell you. I'd like to ring bells and blow whistles. Thanks, Mr. Sound Effects Man. Yes, today is really Good News Day.

0: Wheaties, breakfast of champions, bring you the thrilling adventures of Jack Armstrong, the all-American boy. Here's the story.
1: On June the 5th, 1973, during his broadcast over CFRB Toronto, Mr. Gordon Sinclair, one of Canada's most respected broadcasters, had some thoughts concerning his American neighbors. These are his words.
2: The New York Stock Exchange took another pounding this morning. General Motors was down 5 points. Standard Oil off 5.25. Procter & Gamble was down 6. The market has been going down more and more, and not one European country has sent even a get-well card. And not one country came to America's aid when many of its professional ball clubs was losing thousands of dollars every day. Well, this is one European who thinks it's time to speak up for the U.S. Come on, let's hear it. Where else but in America can you get the same great hamburger thousands of miles apart from one another? And the same goes for the fries. You know, when you think of England, you think of fish and chips. When you think of Japan, you think of raw fish. When you think of Iceland, you think of cod fish. But when you think of America, you think of hamburgers. And everyone knows hamburger is better than fish any day. That's for sure. Otherwise, why wouldn't God have put the fish on land instead of the ocean where it's so hard to get?

0: God bless America.
1: We have said from the very beginning that all of us believe that Hitler's aggression almost destroyed the world. And we believe that communist aggression will destroy it if somebody doesn't stand up to it.
2: This country doesn't have to be in the shape that it is in. I know that the economic program that I have proposed for this nation, sharing in scarcity with the country getting worse off. We talk about the unemployment lines. If all of the unemployed today were in a single line, allowing 2 feet for each one of them, that line would reach from New York City to Los Angeles, California.
3: And America has always gone forward on the sound of marching feet to the military beat of drums, drums, drums. Helping to hold the banner high, stirring the hearts of her fighting men, this then is the spirit.

0: What do you mean you're walking off the job?
1: Man, like, you didn't say anything about that we were going to work up near the cannonballs, man. Officers Club.
0: Oh, no, no.
1: Dance,
0: no, no, no,
1: man.
2: Let's get on with the procession here. Gracious.
3: Johnny, get your gun. Get your gun. Get your gun.

0: An open letter to the youth of America. Dear youth, I'm writing this letter with a heavy hand. There are great troubles in this glorious land that us old people once died to save. And I feel that today's young need to listen to the raspy voice of today's old. Us old people are the ones who built the toll roads and the condominiums, you know. We invented the electric pencil sharpener and the disposable stove. We're oldies but goodies. After all, who founded this great land but old people? Why, George Washington would be over 200 if he was alive today. Marco Polo, he'd be over 600. You have no respect for the old values like money. Without money, where would our millionaires be? Great Americans like Scrooge McDuck.
1: The money you make, you spend, because the times are taking every penny you make, you know, even though you make big money, you know. You can't save today. It's impossible. You know, we're kids. There's no way in the world you can save a penny today. No way, man.
2: We find ourselves reaching with magnificent precision for the moon, but falling into raucous discord on Earth.
1: It's sickening.
3: The land was ours before we were the land.
4: We spray our elms, and the following springs are silent of robin song.

0: I tire so of hearing people say, let things take their course, tomorrow is another day. I do not need my freedom when I'm dead.
1: I'm sick and tired of power. I'm tired of shooting. I'm

0: if you're going to call it America, man, let's make it America. You know? It ain't America anymore, man.
1: Democracy will not come today, this year, nor ever through compromise and fear. I have as much right as the other fellow has to stand on my 2 feet and own the land.
2: The bank accounts show that 1/150th part of the people own 2/3 of all the money that's in the bank. The only way by which we can ever bring this country out is to redistribute the wealth.
0: They cheated the Indians. Now we're cheating ourselves, man. We're giving everything away to other countries. We took everything the Indians had, right? Took all their crops, took all their wealth.
3: We took care of the blacks, took care of the Indians. I consider the South just another minority that was screwed by the U.S. government. I have no prejudice against them. They got it too. Ba-dum. We really gave the Indians a fast trip across the continent. You notice that? They were having a little cookout in Massachusetts. Bunch of boats came up, man. Hey, you mind moving over, guys? Bring in the stuff. Would you move over? Would you mind bringing the stuff, man? Would you move over, man? Bring in the stuff. Come on, man. Move it over. Would you mind over 3 mountain ranges, 4 mountain ranges? Got them onto an offshore island, Alcatraz, right? Off the continent completely. They had to take the island to get it.
4: We're quiet down now, boys. Wagon boss.
5: My fellow settlers, we stand here at the edge of civilization on the banks of the Mississippi River, looking west at our destiny. What may appear to the faint-hearted as a limitless expanse of God-forsaken wilderness is in reality a golden opportunity for humble, God-fearing people like ourselves and our families and our children and the generations are coming to carve a new life out of the American Indian.
6: Welcome, white brother.
5: Engines! Pull the wagons up into a circle!
7: We get better reception that way. Do you mind if I put this antenna up on yonder peak?
8: That's our sacred mountain.
7: This is our sacred antenna. It's shaped like a cross, made out of aluminum. Got any aluminum?
8: We've still got some corn left.
9: Hey, corn! Now we can make whiskey!
10: We've been reading hundreds of years for this.
11: Tom Collins!
7: Here, Injun, you want some fire water?
8: No. We were warned by our elders not to drink anything that would make us weak or silly.
12: Put it in their well.
8: That's not a well. It's the eye of the Holy Serpent Mound on which you're standing.
7: It's a butte.
8: That's a mound.
7: And right purdy, too. Can you move it?
8: But why?
7: Railroad's coming through. Right now.
13: What are we stopping for?
14: Goshen yet?
15: Can't go no further. This here's engine territory.
16: Well then, it's treaty time.
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1: Have you seen the mighty Tetons? 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Does the word aloha make you warm? 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From Alaska's cold to the Everglades, from the Rio Grande to Maine, my heart cries out, my pulse runs fast at the might of her domain. You ask me why I love her? I have a million reasons why. 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

0: Hello and welcome to Cats Week. I'm Annalise Poorman. The Bloomington City Council met on May 20th and established the Cottage Grove Conservation District. This marked the second reading of an ordinance that would give some historic protections for the Cottage Grove neighborhood. Deputy Clerk Susan Stoll introduced the legislation.
1: In order to designate the Cottage Grove Conservation District, a neighborhood of 122 properties in the city of Bloomington, Monroe County, Indiana, as a conservation district. The majority of structures in the proposed district date from the years before and after World War I and are built in the folk, Victorian, and Queen Anne styles, representative of this period in Bloomington's history. Houses from the late 1910s and 1920s are mostly craftsman style with a conspicuous number of limestone Tudor Revival houses. Many of the pre-war houses were built by employees of the Showers Brothers Furniture Company and bear the hallmarks of carpenter-built folk housing, while many of the larger post-war houses are associated with Bloomington's booming limestone industry. The neighborhood demonstrates a high degree of integrity and many notable houses.
0: During public comment, petitioner Amy Butler said Cottage Grove is worth protecting. In her view, the neighborhood's historic homes provide affordable housing and a sense of character that cannot be replaced.
2: Our neighborhood is a great example of Bloomington's cultural heritage. It is facing significant development pressure, and I encourage you to vote in favor of protecting it.
0: Councilmember Sydney Zulick spoke in support of the district, saying historic preservation can help preserve affordable housing for renters.
3: When I was in college, I started college in 2020, graduated in 23. The first apartment that I signed a lease for was for $1,200 with one other person, so I was spending $600 a month, and that was pretty much all I could afford. There was no option for me to go to the luxury apartments. I now work two jobs and I still can't afford anywhere near that level of rent. And so when I look around and I think about historic preservation as one of the only opportunities to preserve some of the housing opportunities for people who look like me, for people who grew up like me, when we think about the working class, they're not in those luxury apartments. If we want to bring the working class back to Bloomington, we have to start providing real housing for them, and it's not new apartment skyrises. So I'm really excited to support this. This is in my district.
0: Historic Preservation Commission Chair Jeremy Hackard explained why the commission supported the Cottage Grove District, and he pushed back against the idea that historic preservation prevents home improvements.
4: Just two meetings ago, there was a notable house in a historic district where we approved an addition and an ADU. Work can be done in these areas. We have no purview over work that is done inside homes. You can renovate all the houses all you want on the interior. It's totally fine. You can keep these up. We also have the support from my predecessor, Sam DeSoller, who was chair before me. He asked me to read part of a letter out for him. He writes, "I'm writing to express support for the proposed Cottage Grove Historic District. I'm a practicing architect and served on the Bloomington Historic Preservation Commission for over a decade. I've seen many proposals for historic districts. I did not vote for all of them, but this one has my wholehearted support. Cottage Grove is the type of neighborhood you think of when you think of Bloomington. It has a distinct architecture, character, and streetscape is contiguous and is under threat."
0: On the flip side, local resident Greg Alexander said he believes that historic preservation will actually increase housing costs and limit landlords' ability to provide adequate living conditions for tenants.
5: Historic preservation here will make this neighborhood more expensive and more exclusive, and it will also exacerbate the problem of people living in drafty and moldy houses because their landlords won't have the opportunity to make rational choices. And just as an aside, I checked the names on the petition. The address is almost entirely rentals. The names are not the names of the owners. That's fine. You know, as an activist, I envy that skill to get students to sign a petition. But the volume of names here reflects nothing but naive good wishes from people who were presumably told the city wants to tear down their house.
0: The council voted 7-1 in favor of designating Cottage Grove as a conservation district, with Councilmember Kate Rosenbarger casting the lone no vote. The Richland Bean Blossom School Board met on May 19th. Much of the meeting's public comment period focused on support for the appointment of Kyra Campbell as the next director of the Edgewood High School Choir Program. Given Campbell's history with the Edgewood program, Jessica Foster said that Campbell could help create continuity between programs and strengthen student connections.
6: Most importantly, she understands the importance of creating unity between the junior high and high school programs. These programs should not feel like two completely separate groups, but rather one connected music family that supports and builds upon each other. Because Kyra has personally experienced the program as both a student and an educator, she understands how to bridge that gap and create continuity, encouragement, and shared purpose between both schools.
0: Several speakers describe Campbell's mentorship and influence on students' confidence and personal growth. Andrea Andrews said that Campbell had already developed strong relationships with students and families.
7: I saw the love that she has for these kids. She is from the seeds of greatness of that man down there who loved on her and poured into her life. And because of that, she has blossomed into what she is. And she's going to do nothing but continue to grow this program. She is Edgewood Choirs.
0: Students also spoke about Campbell's role in helping them develop confidence and leadership skills. Ethan Staggs said that Campbell encouraged him to stay involved in choir and helped him believe in himself.
8: She reminded me every single day that I am worthy, I am loved, and I am talented.
0: Parents continued to describe the impact that Campbell had beyond the classroom. Molly Osgood said that Campbell helped her son gain confidence through show choir participation.
9: Because Kyra believed in him, looping in to believe in himself. Our once quiet boy now performs solos in competitions. He sings on stage with a confidence that I will never experience myself. And he has so much self-confidence, and he's willing to put in countless hours of hard work that challenges stamina, focus, and self-discipline, all under Kyra's guidance.
0: The board voted to extend the public comment period beyond its planned 30-minute limit. Public comment continued for nearly the first hour of the meeting, with speakers repeatedly emphasizing Campbell's leadership, mentorship, and connection to students and the choir program. The school board will meet again on June 16th. The Bloomington Utilities Service Board met on May 18th and discussed the College Mall Road Sewer System Design Study. Capital Projects Coordinator Kevin White explained.
10: This basis of design will implement some flow meters that you'll hear another contract later tonight with GRIP about. We'll set the flow meters out, study the system, figure out potential route and size of pipe needed to be upgraded to alleviate this ongoing SSO. It's part of that basis of design study. They'll also estimate the construction cost of the different options. So this is really just the very beginning stages of what's going to be a much larger project down the road.
0: White said that a contract with Commonwealth Engineers for the study will cost $197,461. Engineer Phil Peden said that there has been an action plan in the area since 2004 to fix undersized pipes.
11: That area around College Mall, we've done a ton of rehabilitation. We've done a lot of lining. We've done grouting. So we did connection remediation, too. So I'm going to say over $5 million, maybe $10 million in rehabilitation in that basin, try to eliminate I&I. We still occasionally still have the SSO there at Covenanter and College Mall Road. So as part of that corrective action plan, it detailed upgrades to this system for more capacity all the way down to where the sewer crosses Sayre Road. It's significantly undersized. We lined it to try to eliminate I&I along the stream, and that was years ago, but that didn't correct it.
0: Board President Kirk White asked if the area was mostly affected by heavy rain. Peden responded that problems only occur during rain, and it has only happened once in the past year.
11: It's still happening, and like you said, there's a lot of development happening in that area, too. A lot of changes where we're seeing increased flow.
12: Yeah.
11: The goal is to get this estimate so that we can put this on the next rate case for sewer, so we have an accurate idea what the cost will be for the project.
12: That's a good idea.
0: The board passed the agreement for the design study unanimously. Next, they moved on to discuss a memorandum of understanding with the retreat at Switchyard that was tabled at their previous meeting. Utilities Director Catherine Zager introduced the resolution.
13: It was suggested by the board that we added the added additional language that now reads, in the event Retreat decides to sell the property before the balance is paid in full, the retreat shall immediately notify CBU and the remaining balance due and owing for connection fees shall be paid to CBU at closing on the sale of the property. So we have added that and are presenting this again.
0: Board member Megan Parmenter said the legal team has looked over the MOU and she hopes the agreement is holding the retreat to the board's expectations.
14: I can see how it's been billed, but they said they were not able to pay it. So we've performed the services. So I guess that's why I see it as more than like their bill that we've agreed to let them pay over 5 years. It's the services have been performed. So like, like somebody that go put on a new roof for $1,000, they've performed the services. You're getting paid back.
0: The MOU was approved unanimously. The next Utilities Service Board meeting will be held on June 1st. The Monroe County Commissioners met on May 21st. County Surveyor Tron Enright Randolph announced that the Monroe County Surveyor's Office won a Special Achievement in GIS Award for its collaborative Hoosier Character Project with the Monroe County Public Library. GIS Coordinator John Baton demonstrated some of the site's capacities and how users can search historical residents and landmarks through digitized records layered over 19th century maps.
15: This is a this interactive website, and it's growing, and it's going to continue to grow. And the goal here is for folks to contribute to this so we get a better idea of where we came from and maybe where we're going.
0: The commissioners praised the collaborative nature of the project and discussed the possibility of residents contributing family archives and local historical material to expand the database further. Later in the meeting, Hoosier National Forest Supervisor Mike Chavez introduced himself and addressed misconceptions about the financial impact of federal land ownership on counties.
16: It is true we don't pay property taxes, technically speaking, but we make payments in the form of payment in lieu of taxes, and then there's also a different fund called the Secure Rural Schools Act. So it comes in two different tranches, and in the 2025 payments were just recently made. So that amounted for Monroe County specifically to 119,000 acres. Well, that's not a huge windfall, but that's funds that can be applied to roads, schools, public, that. Of course, we think there's other value besides that payment to having a national forest.
0: The next Monroe County Commissioners meeting will be held on June 4th. The Monroe County Capital Improvement Board met on May 20th. Project manager Andrew Sherry from Weddle Brothers Construction gave a detailed construction update for the convention center expansion.
17: We are preparing for the remainder of the site demolition, existing curbs, so that we can start getting sidewalks, light pole bases, and those types of things installed. And then starting our exterior features on the south side of the project. So trash enclosures, our main entrance ramp, those types of things at the loading dock area. A big talking point over the next couple months will be the connector preparation. So we are planning to proceed with the next closure of College Avenue on June 30th through July 24th. We have a Board of Public Works meeting June 2nd at 5:30. We have been coordinating with the Board of Public Works, talking through all the logistics planning, the closure. Luckily, we've been through this before. Luckily, we hope to not have 2 feet of snow hit the same day we plan to close. But if so, we do have a snow blower this time. So we currently have started our work to prepare for the closure. So we're getting ahead everywhere that we can. This photo of the closure, you can see the parapet wall is framed. We've framed underneath for the metal panels. We're buttoning up ramps for the elevation changes, and then we will start installing curtain wall systems prior to this closure. That way that we really focus on just getting across the road in this time period. So I want to eliminate any risks that we may have. Again, we will have the curtain walls, metal panels, plumbing, electrical, rough ends, and roof work completed during this closure.
0: Next, the discussion moved on to the recommendation of a, quote, form of connection, unquote, by Ball Nogues Studio as the public art installation for the convention center. Board member Galen Cassidy summarized the work.
18: We began our first round of public feedback in September of 2025, which helped us determine what the community was looking for in the art. By October 2025, we were ready to release our call for artists. That call attracted more than 180 artists from around the world. Holly and I then formed the recommendation committee to help sort through these artists, which consisted of representation from the Bloomington Arts Commission, the CIB, and the BEAT Advisory Committee, as well as other members involved in the arts in this community. Our first round narrowed it down to roughly a top 60, then a top 10, and by the end of December and early January, we had narrowed it down to a top 5. These 5 finalists then spent the next several months working on proposals based on the themes represented in our public feedback session, and we hosted several of the artists on site for a chance to meet with the stakeholders and community members. By April, we had 4 finalists move on to the last stage, where a recommendation committee, along with Schmidt and Weddle Brothers, interviewed each artist. We also did another round of public feedback where the community got to see each proposal and vote for their first and second choices. We received nearly 1,000 responses to that survey.
0: The board voted unanimously to approve the $400,000 art installation. Following this, Board President John Weikart updated members on residential and commercial tenants occupying properties south of the convention center, outlining tenant assistant efforts.
19: We're providing 3 more months from now, actually, for the tenants, for the residential tenants, to continue to look at relocation opportunities. As I said, we're meeting the business needs of Friendly Beast, and we're providing 2 additional months for My Sister's Closet relocation and extending the financial contribution, not only that the county is making, but by extending that lease, then we're actually extending an additional $13,000 of our own contribution in rent waiver that would bring support from the county and the CIB to $65,400 to My Sister's Closet to assist in their relocation.
0: During public comment, Bloomington City Council member Isabel Piedmont-Smith encouraged the board to consider alternatives that would preserve affordable housing while still accommodating a future hotel project.
20: I wanted to also encourage the CIB to look at the Homes for All proposal. And also consider whether a hotelier would actually need an entire block like College Square, because one possible avenue for the land swap would be to swap the southern property, which is assessed at quite a bit lower value than College Square, for part of College Square rather than the whole block, which would seem sufficient space for a hotel if we compare with the other large hotels we have downtown.
0: The board unanimously approved extending lease options for remaining residential and commercial tenants. The next Monroe County Capital Improvement Board meeting will be held on June 17th. And that is all for Cats Week. Thank you for joining us. For Cats and WFHB, I'm Annalise Poorman.

0: Townie summer is officially upon us. As many of the students at Indiana University have left for the summer, the city settles into a different rhythm. In today's feature report, WFHB news correspondents Jorge Casillas and Aiden Birdie took to the streets of Bloomington to ask residents and students about summertime in Bloomington. That's coming up next on the WFHB local news.
1: What is your name and how long have you lived in Bloomington?
2: Jeff McKim is my name, and I actually don't live in the city itself, but I've lived in the area since 1986.
3: My name is Lexi. I'm actually a townie. I was born in Bloomington. I've moved away a few times, but I'm back getting my master's right now. So I'm 28, so basically 28 years.
4: Amy Hatton, and I don't know, 20-something years, I guess.
5: I'm Emma.
6: I'm Courtney.
5: Both seniors, we just graduated, so we've been here for about 4 years.
7: Michael Carson, and I went to college here from 2000-2005 and just came back for the day.
8: I'm Melissa Carson, and I did not go to IU, but yeah, I'm happy to be here.
9: How does Bloomington change in the summer from your perspective?
2: Oh, I know the term is townie summer. It changes dramatically. I mean, there's no longer lines at restaurants. Traffic changes dramatically. You know, my particular commute to work involves 10th Street through campus. Normally during the year, I bypass, like I either go north or south. During summer, I can go right through. But yeah, it's just, it has a totally different vibe.
3: It's a lot more accessible for people who are townies to do the things that they want to do. I know businesses are booming whenever students are here, but as a townie, it's a lot easier to like go to dinner or go grab a drink somewhere without waiting for forever.
4: It's a lot more laid back, fewer lines to wait in, get seated in a restaurant right away.
5: Well, we did just graduate, and so we stayed an extra 2 weeks than the normal person would typically. So I've never been here during the summer, but I can say it is very, very quiet.
6: There's nobody here, in my opinion, it feels like that. Very quiet.
5: We live on a block with all college students, so once they move out, it's basically ghost town is what it's feels.
7: I do like that it kind of opens up a little more. It's not so crowded. I like to come down here and see the sights, maybe see some nature outside the city, come back here for all the good food and good vibes, and go out there and hit some trails up.
8: I don't come here very often, but I do love that everyone's gone home, and now we can just kind of enjoy things without lines and crowds and things like that.
1: Do you prefer Bloomington in the summer or during the school year?
2: You know, I like them both, I guess. I wouldn't. I like the energy when the students are here. And I mean, they're really what makes, you know, IU to some degree is what drives a lot of our local economy. So I like it both. It's nice to have the break. But then I'm also really happy to see them move back and see parents come and move their moving trucks with lots of stuff. Yeah, I love it both.
3: Oh, it depends on my mood. I would say now at this age, maybe the summer, because it's a little more chill, but it's by the end of summer, I'm like, bring them back. I need some better vibes. So,
4: I mean, both have their charms, but probably the summer. Yeah.
6: I prefer it in the school year just because it feels more fun. There's a lot more students there. It just feels a lot more quiet. And yeah, I don't know anyone here as much in the summer.
7: Both. I mean, I come down here and tailgate, so that's always fun. And then the summer, though, is better for the family, better to come down here and just chill.
8: Definitely in the summer.
9: What's the biggest difference you notice downtown in the summer?
2: I would say the restaurants. They just are not the crowds that you see during the year.
3: Parking. You can actually drive and you can park.
4: Just easier to get around, frankly, to get from point A to point B.
5: Mm-hmm. I would just say like the noise level, it's just quiet. I mean, there are so many people, not so many, but there's still people walking up and down the block, but downtown's just like very silent. It's sad.
6: The restaurants aren't as crowded. The bars aren't as crowded. You're not running into as many people that you know.
1: Yeah. The students not being in the area, how does this affect you, like either personally or people that you know personally?
2: Well, when I hear from a lot of business owners, it's definitely a challenge that we have to deal with here. And, you know, so I really feel for the business owners and the

0: I'm 44, you know. I remember what it was like to be fun, but I'm not anymore. So this is just a way better time to be here and have my kind of fun now at 44.
1: Yeah, eating and thrifting. So that's what we're here for. Yeah, it's less crowded, and I'm also 44. So, yeah, I'm just old and a curmudgeon and set in my ways, and I'd just like to be in an open space with not a lot of people.
2: We kind of want to go back home at this point with all the students being gone. It just doesn't feel as...
1: Yeah, it kind of feels like I'm intruding on someone else's town, like yeah. Being here.
2: Yeah. I would say that too.
3: With this past graduating class being the biggest in IUB's history, with expectations to grow even more as a student body, does this raise any concerns to you or any of the locals in the area?
4: I like it. I've lived in Bloomington, like I said, since 1986. I like the fact that the students are here. I like the energy. I think residents are really frustrated with a lot of the student apartment buildings and the lack of just regular housing that's built around here. I think that's the biggest problem. We don't want to see a lot of new interest in large student apartment complexes.
5: I'm sure it does. One, housing. Everyone's always talking about that. There's always more apartments going up, which is taking away from housing, and housing's not affordable around here. But then personally, on like a way smaller level, again, it's the parking. I'm like, well, where in the hell am I going to park? So,
6: no, not really. I don't really hang out that much downtown. So, yeah.
7: Makes sense.
3: Yeah.
0: Hard to tell. I did see there's the large graduation. I saw some of the videos. I had some friends, kids graduating. So I was excited for IU. I like the growth personally. But I do think the city needs to grow a little bit outward. Like just visiting here on the time of fun in a hotel is hard. So there's going to have to be some different growth. And I don't want to affect the nature and the beauty that's outside the city. But it's like, where are you going to put it?
1: It's a great school, so I hear. So I would imagine lots of kids would want to go here. It just makes sense to me. But yeah, whatever he said as far as like growing the buildings and just making more room for kids, hotels, dormitories, things like that.
8: What's your favorite part about summertime in Bloomington?
4: Just being able to go to dinner with my family downtown and not have to wait an hour.
5: The patios, and we need more of them. I know we have a few, but we need like a good little rooftop patio or something, because when the weather is nice, everybody wants to be out and about, and there's not enough. So,
6: same as what you'd say about summertime anywhere, all the beautiful flowers, hiking mostly. Yeah.
0: I really like mostly at the water sports. We went to Lake Monroe, heading out in some trails at the Hoosier Forest. I like riding the motorcycle through the area, and definitely just the natural beauty of the area.
1: I love the beautiful walking weather. I like, if this is a bit much humidity-wise, but I do like that, you know, we can walk blocks and blocks and blocks and see all kinds of things and nice little breeze going. So I just like that it's beautiful walking weather.
3: And is there anything else you'd like to add?
4: No, I'm glad you're doing this. I love Bloomington. I love it during the winter, the summer, whatever the season. I think it's a lot of fun, and it's a good place to live.
5: Maybe a bar that is more directed towards people who are not in college, that's still in the downtown area, which I know is probably impossible when the students are here. But I feel a little too old to be enjoying the nightlife in Bloomington right now.
2: No, I mean, I love Bloomington. Yeah. Yeah, I'm going to miss it a lot. We're definitely going to come back, whether it's in the summer or the school year. But
0: no, just glad to be here. Yeah. Go Hoosiers.

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2: Good evening. I'm Clarence Boone, and welcome to Bring It On, a multiple award-winning radio broadcast now in our 21st year as Indiana's only weekly community radio show committed to exploring the people, issues, and events impacting the African-American community.
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0: I'm Gloria Howell. Mental Health America founded Mental Health Awareness Month in 1949 and has led the effort every May to promote mental wellness nationwide. In a November 15th, 2025, online post of Black doctor, the author Tia Muhammad proposed 12 early signs of a mental illness. They are sleep changes, appetite changes, mood changes, withdrawal, not functioning normally, problems thinking, increased insensitivity, excuse me, apathy, feeling disconnected, illogical thinking, nervousness, and unusual behavior.
1: Uh-oh, I think I'm in trouble. So the question is, what happens where mental health and the Black experience intersect? While no single story defines what it means to be Black in America, there are shared cultural experiences that shape perspectives on mental health, resilience, healing, and overall well-being.
0: Joining us to explore mental health dynamics within the Black community, with a particular focus on the college experience, are Alexis Briggins, a doctoral candidate in mental health counseling, and later we will have Muhammad Sahir, a licensed mental health counselor and owner of the Blue Sofa Counseling Services. Alexis, welcome to Bring It On. We're delighted to have you with us today.
2: Yes, thank you for having me. I'm so excited to be here today.
1: You know, as Gloria was reading that list, and I said, "Oh, I'm in trouble." From time to time, I think maybe everyone, maybe I'm the only one. I felt one of those. Well, not one, but maybe three of those 12, or maybe at times a combination of those. But isn't that just a result of just normal living that you feel these ways sometimes, Alexis?
2: Yeah, for sure. I would definitely say that we've all felt one or more of those ways in certain particular times in our life, or maybe even multiple times. I think that's just the stress of daily living, especially today in today's society. So it's not shocking to say that, I've experienced that before.
1: Well, is then the caution if you're, say, dwelling in, I hate to say this is kind of severe, but maybe, and you're dwelling in the pit of despair and you don't see your way out, that then alarm bells ought to go off, or, these are the 12 signs that, hey, let's have a talk with someone, or maybe some, now it's time to take care of self better. What would you think about that?
2: Yeah, I think that those signs are definitely like a warning to like let's focus more in on our mental health and our well-being, like what's going on for me here and now. But I also think that we can do those things without having those warning signs as well. Going to therapy is not just when you're in that despair, right? But we can tend to our mental health and our wellness whenever. There's always something, one of those signs that's going to be there, and we can always attend to our mental health at any time in our life. But definitely when you see those warning signs, it's time to look into some professional help to, figure out what's going on and what can be best for you in that time.
1: Gloria?
0: So, Alexis, you have worked with college students. I know you've worked with different age groups, but we know you from your work with at the college level, particularly with the Groups Scholars Program, which we know here in Bloomington is, I would argue, a premier program, and it is the access pipeline for a lot of Black and Brown students, first generation students in the state of Indiana to receive higher education. And so it's not surprising that a program as large and as vast as Groups would be very intentional on having someone like you as a part of the team to work with those students. So, can you talk a little bit about your work with the Group Scholars Program as it relates to mental health? And in doing so, can you kind of give us a broad stroke, if you will, of the types of challenges that you're seeing with like that kind of 18 to 22 year old age group, just from your own work?
2: Yes, for sure. So with the Group Scholars Program, I'm their mental health initiative graduate assistant. So what I do is I lead a group therapy with the group scholars once a week. It's called Chopping It Up. The students really love it, and we come together in community and we talk about a bunch of different topics that are related to mental health, but also just predominantly like navigating IU as an institution as a student that's coming from these multiple marginalized backgrounds. Chopping It Up started about, let me see, I've been running it for 3 years. The person before me ran it for 3 years, and then I think another 3 years before then. So I think we're coming up on a decade of the program running. So Chopping It Up is the main focus that I lead with one of our initiatives. And then I also meet with students one-on-one. So I'm not a counselor in this role. I am training to be a psychologist, but in this role, I'm more of like an advisor. So I meet with the students and I talk with them about what's going on when it comes to their mental health. So it could be one of those 12 warning signs, or it could be some stress around relationships. Those are always my favorite conversations. But I talk with them about what's going on, and then I help get them connected to resources. So we have a lot of different mental health resources on campus here at IU. So I get them connected to those. I get them connected to folks in the community like Muhammad, and we get them the help that they need when it comes to whatever those concerns are that are coming up. I know you had mentioned, what are some of the most common things that I'm seeing, and there's a lot. So obviously these students are navigating from their academic, social lives, but also like their relationships as well. And they're under a lot of pressure, especially when we think about the students that are a part of the Group Scholars Program. So these students are coming from different marginalized backgrounds. And I see a lot of, I like to call it layered exhaustion, because they're not only managing their academic load, but they're also managing racial stress on top of navigating the predominantly white institution, on top of, for some of them, being the first in their family to do this. And some of them are supporting their families back home as well. So there's a lot for them to hold on to while they're just, trying to get the degree, which is the main goal. But I think that this disconnection is a big one. Even when we think about social media, like there's a real loneliness epidemic. So a lot of the students struggle with building meaningful, safe relationships. And that's what I do a lot in my research, is look at relationships. And that's really what it is. It's the relationships with their colleagues, relationships with their professors, romantic relationships, all these different relationships, including maintaining the ones back at home, tend to be their biggest stressors.
0: And kind of if we may continue on that vein with your research, because you mentioned relationships as something that the students bring up. So and having to navigate like different types of relationships. And I was having a conversation with some of my friends who and Clarence probably knows. When I went to grad school, or when I was going through my grad school program, we marvel at the fact that we were all going through a PhD program and we're still like very tight. And one of the things we talk about often is how difficult it is to maintain relationships as an adult, whether they be familial or, platonic friends or a significant other. But we talk about like us being from completely, like a lot of us from different areas of the world, studying different things, different interests, but how after, 5 to 10 years, we're still friends and we're still very close friends. So I can only imagine like what that's like for 18 to 22-year-olds. But can you talk a little bit about your relationship research, if you will, and how maybe those things come out for you when you're talking to students, and how that informs some of the things that you may use as ways for them to cope and get through some of the things they're dealing with?
2: Yes, for sure. So my research broadly sits at the intersection of race, relationships, and then sexuality. So specifically within the Black and then the biracial Black and white communities, I'm really interested in how racialized experiences shape the most intimate part of people's lives, which are relationships, and just how that gets passed down and carried forward in the way in which it plays out in the ways that we don't always have language for. This curiosity for me, it came from a really like really real place, like as a Black biracial woman, as a clinician, and then honestly, just as someone who's always paying attention to all these little details, the existing literature on relationships and sexuality wasn't accounting for race in a meaningful way. We see a lot of researchers that are doing a better job of doing that now, and I kept thinking, like, we deserve better than this. Like, we have these researchers that are really trying to push the work forward, but I wanted to have my research help in that way as well. So just a little bit about my dissertation. It's one of the larger bodies of work that I've been working on, but it looks at how the racial socialization messages that families pass down, the things that they teach us explicitly, implicitly about what it means to be racialized in this world, it's actually traveling into our romantic relationships, our friend relationships, platonic, all of those different things as adults. So I wonder, like, how these messages shape how we love, how we communicate, how we trust. And I believe that all of these messages do. And that's literally what I'm in the middle of explaining right now, is how do all these intricate pieces shape the way that we love. In practice, it shows up in the room constantly, and then also with students. Understanding an individual's relational world means that you're understanding their whole context of a world, and race is always part of that context as well. I know you also mentioned about with my students. So the students, it looks about the same, but a little bit different just with the age group, I would say. So when I'm sitting with a student who may be struggling in a relationship, I'm not just asking them like what's happening between you and this person, but I'm also asking them about like their whole relational history, like with their family, their friends, past relationships, and what did their family teach them specifically, whether that be that directly or indirectly about love, trust, and like what they deserve in a relationship. And layered into that is what did their family teach them about being Black in this world as well, and how those messages might be operating in their intimate life without them even realizing it. So my research gives me this framework to actually name that with my students and with my clients, and to make it clinically useful and to help clients connect the dots that they didn't know where they connected before.
1: You know, that's fascinating. College, and just using that as sort of the example here, coming to college first time, you have to deal with your independence, time management, who you choose as friends, and of course, I'll share with some just watch their jaw drop for some, and then some just nod like, yeah, I know where you're coming from. When my mother told me before I left, never told me anything like this before. She said, son, when you go to college, there may be days that you don't want to go to class. And that's okay. I about fell out the chair when she said that. Because I was so used to her saying, you better be there, you better be on time. But then again, it's her way of transferring responsibility. So that's one of several. But then relationships, as you were as you're researching, college is far different than high school. You're young adults, you're making adult type decisions against a backdrop of how were you raised, what were the messages you heard. And I'm curious, women, and I'm assuming, and that's why we have the experts on today that could tell me if I'm wrong or right. I'm assuming that women adjust far better than men do when it comes to that, or are men just are we totally from Mars or something? I mean, we just don't get it. Can you finally answer that question here I'm bringing on?
2: So bringing in gender into the conversation is real, right? I'd want to complicate it just a little bit and think that we're often saying like women adjust better is actually like women being socialized, I think, to prioritize relationships maybe. So to invest in them, to do the emotional labor, to communicate, I don't think it's always a natural advantage, but it's like a learned behavior. And it also comes with its own cost, especially being a Black woman as well. Women aren't thriving in relationships in college so much as they're trained to manage them. And I think that that's a very different thing. So I think that'd be my take on it, is the way in which we're being socialized to prioritize relationships. I would bring a lot of different identities into it, but I think if we're just focusing specifically on gender, and I know I mentioned race a little bit, but it's really just how we're socialized. So I wouldn't even say all women, you know, but the folks that have been prior or taught to prioritize relationships, maybe they handle them in a different way, especially in the college experience. So
1: You see,
2: that's a good question.
1: I'm trying to get you to generalize here, but you're refusing to. I want to finally hear that women get it, men don't, or men get it, women don't. But you're saying that we're too complex as individuals to even conquer that today. So we'll have to bring it back a little bit later. But on that note, we'll just go ahead and do an ID. If you just tuned in to Bring It On, we just heard Alexis Briggins, a doctoral candidate in mental health counseling. She's here helping us sort of to get a better grip and understanding of just how mental health is vital for everyone, especially May being Mental Health Month. And then in the Black community, we're really focusing on. And now just joining us, we're really privileged to have Muhammad Sayer, a licensed mental health counselor and owner of Blue Sofa Counseling Services. And Muhammad, welcome to Bring It On.
3: Thank you. Thank you much.
1: And we're so pleased to have you on. And I'm really taken with the name of your business, Blue Sofa Counseling. I get the visual.
3: Yeah,
1: Someone's just sort of stressed
3: that was the
1: out,
3: whole
1: just
3: point.
1: opening their soul, baring their soul, you know, like, help me, doctor, you know, whatever. But what inspired you, first of all, to pursue psychology or counseling, and then to open up your own service?
3: So it started with my degree in higher education student affairs. So I had an adhesive degree, and believe it or not, there was a section in our program that had us to focus on counseling. And it was towards the latter part of the program. So at the end of the program, I found this beautiful fit. And I was like, I like this a whole lot. So literally, I was hooded for HESA on Friday. I was in class that Tuesday for my second master's in counseling and counselor education. That's how much I felt it was a good fit. So I kind of have a higher ed background and a counseling background. And to go to your point, what Alexis was mentioning, you're asking about do women are they better suited to transition, if you will, into the social aspect? It got me thinking about, historically speaking, higher education, how it started off as pretty much all white Christian men were able to go to college. And then eventually men were able to go to college. And then women were able to go to college. However, comma, it was pretty much like a home ec. So it's like you're almost being domesticated on a systematic level. So that's just a little tangent. Me and my higher ed nerd self, I would do that from time to time. So please forgive me.
1: And for the both of you, and then I'll turn it over to Dr. Glow. We look at Mental Health Awareness Month, which emphasizes early recognition and intervention. And for the both of you, what are some subtle warning signs? And we listed 12, but let's maybe dissect that a little bit and go deeper. What are some subtle warning signs that family members, friends, or professors may overlook in young Black adults?
3: If I may,
1: Yes, sir.
3: since my mic is already unmuted, you know.
1: Yes, sir.
3: Stress and stress with the K, Skress, that could be overlooked primarily at the higher ed level because we're working at such a high level collectively. And we can start to think that because I put in 15 hours of work on this project and worked on this dissertation and worked on this thing, and as well as my cohort members or as well as my classmates. And we start to think that's normal, and it's not. So we kind of have this cumulative stress. Thank God it's summer, because that cumulative stress from fall to spring, people are stressed out. So I think the thing people overlook is the fact that you are stressed, but it looks like it's the normal because everyone else is doing it. And we think, well, if Joe can do it, I can do it. Jimmy can do it, I can do it. It's like, man, Jimmy's stressed out too. So that's my answer on that.
1: All right.
2: Yeah. Muhammad really hit on something important, I think, and I want to add, because I think cumulative stress is especially critical when we're talking about young Black adults specifically. In our community, we normalize stress so much that by the time someone is actually in crisis, they've been literally carrying these things for months, maybe even years. So just really highlighting on like this cumulative stress, it doesn't happen overnight, it's built up. And oftentimes we see these microaggressions in class, or family responsibility, the financial pressures, relationship strains, and none of those things alone might look like crisis to people around them. But layered together over time, there's where we see people start to unravel quietly. So I think there's like these subtle signs, because by the time the stress becomes visible, it's almost usually already cumulative. And in our community, we do a lot of what we call masking. So pushing the stress and pushing the different warning signs down and setting them aside, to just continue functioning and pushing on. So that was a really good point, Muhammad.
1: All right, Dr. Gore.
0: Yeah, thank you both. That was good. And it Muhammad, when you were talking, my brain went to the Saved by the Bell episode with Jessie when she was taking the caffeine pills. And I remember she was just doing too much. She had the singing group, and she was taking midterms, and Jessie was so smart, and she's singing, "I'm so excited, I just can't hide it." And she's like, it's one of my favorite scenes to reenact with friends. I'll just put it that way, because Saved by the Bell was my generation's, you know, show. And I always think about that, but that show brought a lot of attention to mental health because of you know, and that was intentional. But anyway, that's where my brain went. So I just had to get that out of my system. But I appreciate both of you like naming those things and how there's this normalization around like stress. And I think the two people that as our guests today as mental health experts, and as I would argue friends of mine, have seen me in the office doing what I think is very normal, and will be like, why are you still here? And you know, Muhammad's real good about that. Why are you still here at 5:30, 6 o'clock? You know, also, how long have you been here? You know, so you have to have that kind of like accountability and people that just simply care about you. And that's also what I love, Muhammad, not to get in your, because you have your own reason why you started the Blue Sofa. But when I think about Blue Sofa, and I'm pretty sure I know why it's called Blue Sofa, but when I think about Blue Sofa, I also go into this kind of like philosophical understanding around like Black families and how there are some things that we don't talk about. You know, there are some things that are not kitchen table conversations, right? And there are some things that, like stress, like things that happen in the house that are folks are causing harm, and we don't talk about, right? You just go through it, and you were taught to be strong and don't bring this up or what have you. But when I think about the Blue Sofa, my mind goes to like something that's comfortable. Where I can be honest and open. And I don't know if people can lay out on the Blue Sofa, but if they need to lay out, I guess they can lay out on the Blue Sofa.
3: Well, it's online, it's virtual, so you can lay if you want to.
0: Oh, there you go.
3: Go ahead, lay down.
0: You can lay down and do what you need to do. Just have an honest conversation. And, you know, I think that's what we're trying to build, especially for young people. And I mentioned to Clarence how like Alexis worked in my office as a grad assistant, or not even as a grad assistant, just as a grad student that was volunteering, and then like, you know, worked for us hourly. And I was intentional on having grad assistants who were mental health majors, because there were things that students were doing and students were dealing with that I wasn't necessarily equipped to have those conversations with them. And so it was good to have an Alexis, and for folks who know Dion, working in our office, Josh Jackson, all of them, you know, who are now getting their doctorates in mental health counseling. And then we were able to create or build a connection with Muhammad, who is like Neil Marshall family, to come back, you know, and work with us through his counseling services. And I can't tell you how like it has, I meet new students because of Muhammad. So when they're coming during the summer to see him, you know, for their appointments, and they have we have a little waiting room that is the Neil Marshall office, if anybody's been in our little area, and we get to, you know, talk to those students, and you know, we're like, what are you here for? Who are you here to see? And they're, you know, seeing Muhammad, and some of those students just step foot on campus because they're here for groups, like we mentioned earlier. And so there's something to be said about having that support available and how that connects to the retention of Black students in particular. And so I'm grateful that we have colleagues and resources and people in our corner that think this is important, right? So thinking about like policy and practice and support for those things, do you all have, and either of you can take this question, we can hear from both of you, would be great. But your thoughts on what needs to happen from a policy and a practical perspective to make mental health counseling more accessible to folks. And if you want to talk about what accessibility means, you can do that as well. But we would love to hear your thoughts on that.
2: I can start us off. So I think there's a lot of things that need to happen, but like simultaneously, because this is a really much a layered problem, accessibility to mental health care. I think first we need financial accessibility. Luckily, the college students, they get free mental health services, so that's pretty nice. But at a broader level, when we look at mental health care, financial accessibility is the biggest problem we see for folks to get services. A lot of times folks are looking at certain services that only take insurance, or maybe they only take self-pay, and maybe neither of those options are feasible. So then there becomes these long wait lists for the services that, you know, serve on a sliding scale or provide the free services because there's so many folks that are in need of the help. So I would definitely start us off with talking about the financial accessibility problem, is something that needs to be solved. I'll pass it over to you, Muhammad, to add, because I have a lot of different thoughts on this one.
3: So I'm going to clarify, are we talking particularly at the university at IU? Or are we talking about just in general?
0: Either way you want to take it, you can go
3: Okay.
0: broad and then a little bit more
3: I
0: specific.
3: want to go, I'm going to go specific. Oh, well,
0: Okay.
3: broad would be yes, everything Alexa said. We need to find a way to get this financed, right? That's, I think, a given. At the university level, I think we have made tremendous strides for accessibility within the past 10 to 15 years. When I started working at CAPS, the Counseling and Psychological Services on campus, used only had services at the counseling center. Only in the health center. And over time, we were able to develop programming that allowed counseling to be in the different culture centers on campus. That's how I got to the Neil Marshall Black Culture Center, low key, but high key. It started off with me being a grad student at Neil Marshall, and I kind of finessed some of the things I was working. I was like, I'm gonna be here for 8, 9, 10 hours. Well, actually 20 hours, neither here nor there, a week. So I'm gonna do what I want to do. So I kind of created a men's group. So I was like, I might as well, won't be here. They didn't know it was a counseling group, but they was in counseling. And I finessed that into getting a job at CAPS. And then when I got to CAPS, I said, I'm gonna bring it back officially back to Neil Marshall somehow, some way. So we're able to get that done. The accessibility, so that with those programs at the time was called Let's Talk Now or Let's Keep Talking, those programs to help to get the counseling both at the counseling center, but also helped to get the students at the different culture centers. And that really helped us kind of expand with accessibility, as well as doing things with programs like groups over the summer, giving them tours of the health center and giving them kind of a place where they can talk, hash things out kind of in a group setting. And then that kind of helps us to expand to other things. So I think at the university level, it has been a tremendous stride. Now, do I say we are done? Absolutely not. But I think there have been a plenty of strides. And thinking again, from a higher ed lens, I think the student population is more diverse than it has ever been, mainly because we have more structured resources for all students. So for an example, if someone had a diagnosis that may have prevented them from going to school, maybe 50 years ago, like if you have a particular diagnosis, you just don't get to go to school, and that's that. But now we have more resources, that's increasing more accessibility for all students to even get into the school. Now we have more systems put in place for these students. So I think the accessibility is growing at the rate we want, not necessarily in every way, but I think there are major changes, major shifts, but it's almost like a hurry up and stop, hurry up and wait kind of situation. But I, from the outside looking in, even though I'm in the inside, I think there has been expansion.
1: If I can jump in, and you began to sort of answer that for me. And one of the questions I have is, there can sometimes be mistrust of medical or mental health institutions within the Black community. I mean, there's our history sort of bears out that we sometimes don't get the best of healthcare, period. But especially when areas of mental health, just the fear of maybe being labeled or being tracked a certain way, especially if word gets out that, say, you're seeing a counselor. I mean, in some ways, that can be taboo in the minds of some. It really, I mean, no matter how beneficial that is, you went to a counselor. Well, and you began to talk about ways that you sort of combat, and that you had a men's group, you had a gathering of men, and little did they know that on the surface, it's just, hey, let's hang out, let's talk. But you're really helping them to probe the depths of what they're going through and share collectively and take risk and be open. So I see that, but what other strategies might others take, especially if, you know, say if you're reaching out to women? And again, I'm not doing the women men thing again, but I'm just saying that their women have concerns too. And how would you bridge that?
3: Do a women's group too. We did that too. You start off with the men.
1: Okay.
3: And I heard women say, well, how come we don't have a group? I said, you know what, sister, you right. Let's get a women's group. Period. I may sound like a jerk here. If they want to make a left-hand group, let's make a left-hand group.
1: But let's group. Let's talk. How would you set ground rules in the first session? I mean, how do you go about saying, okay, what, this is a safe place? How do you demonstrate that this is a safe place to unpack?
3: Yeah, I think Alexis would agree with this one. We start with a collaborative approach, meaning we're going to put out here, these are our ground rules. Now, okay. Of course, things like confidentiality, that's
1: right.
3: We cannot
0: negotiate.
3: We can't negotiate that. But it could be, hey, and usually the group will create good rules. They'll say, well, mm-hmm. when I'm talking, I don't want anyone else to talk. Or if I bring up something, I don't want it to be thrown into my face 2 weeks from now. Mm-hmm. And the group will kind of brainstorm rules that they want. Because once you kind of create a collaborative piece, now it's our group. It's not my group. It's not the university's group. It's our group. And then what can happen, people begin to protect that group and then mm-hmm. honor that group. So it's pretty, pretty cool. Alexis, I know you got something on this one.
2: I think the collaborative piece is just like the biggest, like when I think about running like group therapy, I don't ever come in with an agenda. Like I follow the group leader's lead. Like obviously the confidentiality, the basic ground rules, we got to have that. But if they want to talk about something, like let's talk about it. It doesn't have to be just this direct conversation, but folks are always coming in with what they want to bring, and let's make it collaborative and let's make it our space, like you said. Mm-hmm. So collaboration is that biggest piece.
1: Mm-hmm. Dr. Gordon.
3: You'd be surprised what people bring in day to day. You think you got one group idea and then boom, on the news, they're coming to find out, hey, gas is only $2 today. That changes the whole conversation. I'm just being wishful right now.
1: Well, all right. Now, wait a minute. Gas is not $2 a day. today. It's going on close. We just came from Indy earlier today. It was 398. I was like, what? You know, I was gonna get a big container and fill up something, but now it's kind of inching up to maybe close to 475, $5 or whatever. And all that has to weigh in. So, and then that's just a snapshot or one single layer of so many things that are being piled on to people these days. How are college students, just college students, not high school, not you know, elementary age, whatever, but how are college students processing that, knowing that the job market has flipped in the last 2 years? And some are excited about graduating, but now, what am I going to do? Alexis, I can see you're ready just to pounce on that question. Alexis.
2: I think when you mentioned that, I think back to that cumulative stress part that we were really honing in on at the beginning. Because it's not one thing, it's never one thing. That $5 gas on top of student loans, on top of that job market that's telling them get the degree and then you're going to have a job, which is not really realistic right now, is the whole problem in itself. And we have these generations that they're doing everything that they were told to do and that they were supposed to do, but then there's that grief that nobody's naming. And I think when we think about our Black students and our students of color specifically, there's an added layer to that. So I don't know if I was necessarily ready to pounce, but I was feeling like real heavy when I heard you ask that question, because it's not just about gas being $5, but it's about how are we going to put food on the table for our family members that we're taking care of back at home while we're trying to get this degree and then hopefully get a job afterwards. So this is really, it's a loaded question for sure. Muhammad, I don't know if you have anything to add, like right off the bat with it.
3: Yeah, students are, I hate to say it, kind of terrified to figure out what's the next steps. And I say they're terrified naturally. Like, I think anyone graduating, I've noticed this for years working with college students, something about that spring semester, senior year makes them say, oh my God, I have X. And I've seen this across the board, Black students, white students, anyone in between. It's like, oh my God, I have a semester left. What do I do? How do I adjust? This is the last time I'm gonna see my boyfriend. This is the last time I'm gonna see my partner. It's the last time I will see my friends, my frat brothers, my sorors. It can kind of come crashing all at once of, oh my God, I think I'm done here. And I've created this time in my life with a certain group of people, and it's coming to a conclusion. And what I like to tell students, not to get all morbid on folks, I say anything that's going to be on your obituary, we need to pause and give it space. So, meaning, even if it's going to be one sentence, probably say, graduate from Indiana University. That's it. But because it's such a milestone, it's probably going to come with a lot of stress. So, we have these students who are coming, they got two, at least two big milestones at the beginning and end of their collegiate experience. Both will be on their obituary. Graduated from the greatest high school of all time, Robert B. High School, and then went to a fine university, Indiana University. That's going to be on my obituary. Two big sentences, 4 year span.
1: Can I jump in, Gloria? I just have to. You said something. Now I want to go down another track.
3: Me? Moi? Go ahead.
1: Major decisions, semester left, and so you've been dating this particular woman who maybe has expectations that something may be placed on her hand, a question may be asked, and pressure is mounting, like, well, what are you going to do? You know, because we come from two different cities and we really haven't talked about what's going to happen post college life. And I know that that goes through the minds of a lot of people. You know, here it is my senior year and I'm graduating. Am I going to commit to this other person? Now, have you ever been, and I imagine this is probably new to both of you. You've never been in this situation where you've had to counsel anyone on this topic. If
3: Oh,
1: you were
3: yeah.
1: the, I know you had. That's why I'm getting
3: Yeah.
1: flippant.
3: Oh,
1: But
3: yeah.
1: how would you approach that? I mean, what are the real conversations that you're going to have with that person about, say, this particular topic?
3: Yeah, I said, what you want to do, brother?
1: Well,
3: That's always the
1: that's
3: question.
1: how it starts out.
3: Yeah, that what would you like to do? But honestly, I'm noticing people are not trying to sell down as much. It's a there's a generational shift, and legit, I know it's an older term, but hot girl summer is a real thing. Folks are not trying to settle down. They say, look, I'll holler at you come October. Actually, after homecoming, you know what? After Christmas, we can get together. But yeah, this idea of folks saying, will you marry me? I don't know. I haven't seen that in a while. He didn't propose to me. Her girlfriend just say, good. We going out to summer anyway.
1: Okay, Alexis. And the reason why I asked that in my generation, that was a big issue. When I was graduating from Indiana University, that was a bunch amongst my peers, that was a topic of conversation.
3: But sorry, Alexis, to butt in, but that shows how that aligns with the historical context of what we have, how higher education has been introduced to us as people.
1: Right.
3: It started off as a spot for you have to get ready for the next life move, which is marriage. And now people are getting married at a later age, probably getting divorced at an early age too. Anyway, we get divorced. I mean, and there's different type of relationships now that people are having too. So it's like this idea of we're going to settle down and as I'm getting married by age 21, 22, that is an anomaly at this point.
2: And I
3: But
2: think,
3: hot girl summer is the norm.
2: there's that generational piece to it too, of not like, it's not necessarily like these people don't want to settle down, but it can also be like they don't know how to have the conversations to even get to that point. I know here, yeah, I know earlier I was talking about my research and such, but like a lot of young people, they're not avoiding commitment because they don't want love. They're avoiding the conversations because nobody really modeled what those conversations look like. So hot girl summer is hot girl summer because of a reason. But I think, you know, if we had more communication going on within our communities, you know, maybe those earlier marriages and stuff would happen again, but the generation just looks a lot different now.
3: Yeah, but I've noticed I have had a few women in my sessions who intentionally were like, we ain't doing no settling down until I feel like it. And that's just a shift of time.
1: I hear another show, Dr. Gore, and this is one I want to pursue that. One, because yes, there's been a generational shift, and yes, I've observed it. Yes, and more people are waiting. But then you hear more and more people as time goes on say, "My biological clock," or whatever. So I mean, and that's just part of that future conversation I'm bringing on. But now I defer to Dr. Glow to talk about whatever else she was going to talk about.
0: I wanted to go to Muhammad for a second to talk about, if we may, your multi-talented life that you live, as being both a mental health therapist but also a comedian. And we know we can catch Muhammad doing comedy. He has been at the Comedy Attic and his headline and has brought amazing. I still remember the people that were here for the big comedy convention situation in Bloomington. I think that was last year or 2 years ago. Connected to some great people and brings them to our city. And there are Black folks, may I add, Black comics that are nationally renowned that he has helped to bring to Bloomington, in addition to us getting to enjoy his art, I will call. And so can you talk a little bit about, I really just want to know how you became a comedian, but you also just give me like, as long as we've known each other, never had this conversation. So this is a you're hearing it first, I'm bringing it on. But I never, you always come off to me as someone who just like came up with jokes sitting in the classroom, just like, let me just write, this is funny to myself, I'm gonna write this down. but I don't know if that's how it came. That's just in my head. I want to know how you entered into the world of comedy, and then how does that relate to your work as a therapist, if at all? What kind of connections do you make with
3: Right
0: that?
3: on, right on. First of all, to clarify, that was Limestone Comedy Festival, one of the biggest comedy festivals out there.
0: Yes.
3: It's big stuff.
0: Okay.
3: So I didn't bring up folks there. I was in the festival. Don't get me, get as we say, black folks, don't get me to a line on here talking about. See, I started the whole comedy
0: Well,
3: thing.
0: you did a mighty good job of hosting them and introducing them to.
3: I'm always going to be hospitable to my kinfolk.
0: Of course.
3: So how did I get into comedy? It's about to sound kind of wild. Every year for my birthday, I was just trying different stuff. Just like, this would be fun to do. Like, I did paintball one year, had a spades tournament one year. That was fun. That was real black. And I had like a masquerade ball for no reason one year. It was just a good time. So I just decided one year, I'm gonna just do stand-up comedy. And it was a success. And I just kept going back up. So that kind of got me into it. But what I in terms of like having jokes, I think there's humor in everything. You can find humor in any situation. I don't care if you're looking at someone in a box, there's something funny in every situation. And so I just find funny and stuff. Like to me, everything's funny. I can hear someone walking above me right now. I told them to be quiet. That to me is funny.
1: So we should learn to laugh at ourselves, at our situation. The medicine of well, the healing virtues of humor.
3: Yeah,
1: It's for
3: find the
1: real.
3: funny. Find the funny, because it's there. Other things are there too, but find the funny. It'll help you out. And sometimes I use humor. Okay, all the time I use humor in therapy. It's not like one big comedy fest, but but my therapist that I go to, she just be cracking up and cackling. I'm gonna stop paying her because I'm like, at this point, you need to pay me because she laughing the whole time. Shout out to Lisa.
0: Love it, love it. So that's important, right?
3: Absolutely.
0: Connecting, and the at the rate that this world is moving, we all need a little bit of laughter. And we didn't ask you, or we didn't prompt you for this, Muhammad, but I'm wondering,
3: Right.
0: did you I'm not gonna ask you to give us a quick, comedy sketch, but
3: Thank you, because this ain't the
0: there
3: Five
0: might be
3: Heartbeats.
0: That might be the next time. But I did want to say, do you have any, are there anything, any shows that we can look forward to this summer or coming up in the fall where we'll see you?
3: Yeah, so a few are out of town, but I
0: Of
3: got a few
0: course.
3: things coming up out of town. I have a comedy festival in Michigan I'm going to be in later this weekend. Well, on the 31st. And I'm going to have my annual Juneteenth show. I got to get that together, the details of having the annual Juneteenth show, for the cause, for the people. And it's always been a good time. So that will be hopefully in June. The exact date, I forget what we had landed on, but June.
1: So in a stand-up routine, you can deconstruct an audience and do a group therapy session and have them splitting their sides, rolling on the ground at themselves.
3: As long as they're a copay, sounds like a good idea.
1: All right, all right.
3: See, that's a joke right there. See, yeah,
1: See?
0: boom. Oh my
3: You
0: goodness.
3: gotta catch them. Catch your jokes. They come in smooth.
0: Love.
1: Alexis, one of his shticks is humor. What would you say yours is? Do you disarm students that are sitting in front? How would you disarm someone who's just really a ball of knots and just that they need to just unwind and just talk it through? What would you do to disarm them?
2: That's a good question. I feel like the students that usually come to me are always ready to talk. But in the rare times that I do get someone who, is a little bit more balled up and not ready, I think just finding something in common that we have with one another. So just anything. It can be anything small. Just something that we can have some small conversation over to get to know one another, and then we can jump into the deep stuff, because really building that relationship in the space is what gets someone to open up about the deep stuff. So
1: Right.
2: for me, it's really just getting to know the person that I'm sitting in the room with. I don't have any funny jokes or anything like Muhammad. I'm not funny like
1: Well, I have, here's a topic with the remaining time we have that we have not touched on. Social media can create both connection and pressure. How is the digital world affecting the emotional well-being of young African Americans today? People can live and die based on something that is posted about them. And I know it's beyond high school. Yeah, in high school it's rampant, but I know in college that exists too. Muhammad, have you run
3: Yeah.
1: across situations where Facebook or Instagram or whatever haunts individuals to the point where they can't cope because of something they read?
3: Yeah, it's not. I'm gonna borrow some language you used earlier of kind of like subtle. It's like a subtle issue that someone may be dealing with. They don't recognize how compromised they are within the subtleness of just scrolling or I checked his page. I got a few clients. I'm like, why are you checking this person's page? You know how you feel about this person. Y'all broke up. Now they smiling over there. And you slide down the wall because you went down. And they say, I know I wasn't supposed to do this, but I checked their timeline. Say, now look at you. Feelings is hurt. Throat hurt right here. That frog is sitting right here because you'll look at that. At that person's Instagram or their Finsta. That counts too, people. Finsta counts too. So people are like, they kind of get trapped, if you will, by just continuously coming back to, and it's something small. It's not like I'm doing this egregious. I'm coming to your house and knocking on your door and saying, take me back. But in a way, you're kind of knocking at the door or peeping into the window every time you go down their timeline. They sitting there smiling, looking happy, and you looking at their highlight. And comparing it to your low.
1: Alexis. She's pensive now. She's thinking about it.
2: Social media is really like the comparison, just comparing yourself to others. I feel like that's always going to be one of the main things that folks are coming up against.
1: What about these fake personas that people are throwing out there? You know, these profile shots, all this and the other, and that's not them. They're creating this persona, and it's not even being genuine with themselves. Not all the
2: And
1: time, but a lot of people do.
2: yeah, and I mean, that's a lot of where that comparison comes from because people think that that's really them and they have the perfect body, the perfect hair, whatever, right? And people are trying to achieve that look, and sometimes it can be impossible. That's a whole nother conversation, social media and comparison and self-esteem and all the different things.
1: So we have two more shows, Dr. Glow, that we're going to put together with these two. Dr. Gloria Howell, if you'll take us home, we have about 3 minutes.
0: So, question for both of you. You're a mental health therapist, which means you carry a lot and hear a lot, take in a lot. What do you do to take care of yourselves?
3: Therapy. I go to therapy myself. Also, I like to play basketball. When they start cheating, I go do something else because you know they can't stop. You know what I mean? They can only foul me so many times before I say, hey guys. Seems egregious.
0: Had
3: Yeah,
0: enough.
3: little comedy here or there, you know.
2: Yeah, for me, it's definitely therapy. I think every clinician should have their own clinician as well to help them. And then also relationships. So my relationships are a huge restoration for me. So my friends, my family, my sorority sisters, just being in community with folks really restores me. But I'm gonna agree with Muhammad on therapy. I go religiously as well, so.
3: I'm gonna say relationships too, just in case my wife is watching. Ain't about to make me look bad. That's
0: Love
3: number one. Number one, wife.
0: number one.
1: That was a good rebound. All right. On that note, because we are pressed for time, which means we have to have another show. That's plain and simple. Our thanks to Alexis Briggins, doctoral candidate in mental health counseling, and Mohammed Sayer, licensed mental health counselor and owner of Blue Sofa Counseling Services, which we need to have you both back on because I want to really talk more at length about Blue Sofa Counseling and how people can reach out for that. Thank you both, though, for joining us to explore mental health dynamics within the Black community. And we have just scratched the surface. And of course, we had a particular focus this evening on the college experience.
0: Yes. And Muhammad, before we wrap up, would you like to pub your men's group?
3: Absolutely. We have a new men's group. It's going to be starting the second week of June on Monday. So if you're interested, contact me at 812-391-2697 or email me at msaahir@tbscounseling.com. T as in Tom, B as in boy, S as in send me clients.
1: Okay, if you can send that information to Dr. Dwell, we'll make sure that that gets on

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1: Bringing on the executive producers, yours truly, Clarence Boone, and co-anchor and tonight's assistant producer is Gloria Howe, Dr. Gloria Howe. 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
0: And I'm Gloria Howell. 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

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Taking a look at the weather, it was a beautiful day. One of those days when you're glad that the long-range weather forecasters got it wrong and they did take the rain out of the forecast, and so it was a beautiful day. And currently we've got lightly overcast skies, 77 degrees, 42% humidity, wind from the east at 5, and the barometer sitting at 30.07 inches of mercury, the dew point down at 52. And the heat index is a balmy 78. Forecast overnight calls for increasing clouds with a low of 60. East-northeast winds at 3 to 7. Tomorrow will be a cloudy day with a 30% chance of showers and thunderstorms after 2 p.m. High near 77 with east winds continuing about 3 to 7. Overnight Tuesday, chance of showers and thunderstorms with showers likely and possibly a thunderstorm into Wednesday morning. Cloudy skies, low of 65. Chance of precip about 60% with light east-southeast winds and not a whole lot of rain expected. Wednesday showers, possibly a thunderstorm with a high near 80. Calm winds, 80% chance of precipitation. More rain on Wednesday night with a low of 62. Again, 80% chance of precipitation. Sun coming back out on Thursday with mostly sunny skies. High of 82, low overnight of 58. Friday, mostly sunny, 75, and partly cloudy overnight with a low of 58. And the weekend right now, looking pretty nice. Mostly sunny, both Saturday and Sunday. Highs in the upper 70s, lows in the mid-50s. And Monday, looks like sunny and a high near 78. If it stands up, but as we all know, it might not. My name is Carolyn, sitting in today for DJ Christy. She had a farewell party to go to, and so we're letting her off tonight, and I'm sitting in on this Memorial Day local show, local music show. We don't have a guest today, so it's just 2 hours of local music, and we'll do a set of Coming to Town as well as we move through the show. Right now we're listening to the welcome song of Indianapolis jazz harpist Jan Aldridge Clark, which is the piece that I tend to start my shows with. It's a nice length and

Well, good evening again, and welcome to the local music show here on WFHB. We're going to start out tonight with the birthday girl, Carrie Newcomer, born on this day. I will let you know that she is 1 year and 4 days younger than me. And if you know me and know when my birthday is, you can work that out. And if not, well, maybe you don't even care. This is Carrie Newcomer off of the CD A Great Wild Mercy, which came out on Available Light Records in 2023. Carrie Newcomer and the song Another Day.

right. Finishing up the first set of the first hour of the local music show this evening, American Pirates, Sweet Joy, off of their What a Friend EP they brought out earlier this year. And then the full version of the album, I think, came out in March as well. Hope Daddy gave us Taming the Tiger from Songs of the Siren Wires from Maker O Records, a tune that featured Keith Skublin. We also heard from Kathy Spiaggia with Now and Again from her CD, Who Knew, that came out in 2016. Amy O, you can catch her here in town on Wednesday night with Mira at the Orbit Room, Wednesday, May 27th. Amy O with Good Routines from the CD Shell on Windspear Records from 2019. And starting out the show and the set, Carrie Newcomer, our birthday girl today, with a tune called Another Day off of her album, A Great Wild Mercy, available Light Records from 2023. Carrie's heading into the studio in June for a new album that should be out maybe sometime later this fall. You are tuned to the local music show here on WFHB, and it's time to let you know what's happening on the calendar. Play a tune from Jason Ricky, Joe Crown, and Doug Belote, who I record as Ricky Crown. Brought out an album called City County Gulf. City County City on Gulf Coast Records in 2021. Album of instrumentals. This one is an ode to Billy Joe. Well, that song. Due up here shortly, since it was early June when they threw that thing off of the Tallahatchie Bridge.

Well, there are just a couple of items left on today's calendar. Going on until 10 p.m. tonight, it is the summer kickoff party with DJ Baby Star. That's from 5 to 8 p.m., so you got half an hour to finish up that. And there's a dining pop-up as well at the Friendly Beast Cidery. They're located at 222 West 2nd Street here in Bloomington. And then it's trivia night with Bloomington Pub Quiz, 8:30 to 10 p.m. tonight at the back door, 207 South College Avenue in the alley behind the Atlas Ballroom. And we'll let you know a couple of things happening tomorrow as well. It's Dine Out for the Library from 11 a.m. until 9 p.m. tomorrow at D'Angelo's Italian Creole Restaurant, 2620 East 3rd Street in Bloomington. And also tomorrow, it's What's That Sound? Shape Note Singing, 2 p.m. at the IU Museum of Archaeology and Anthropology, 415 North Indiana Avenue here in Bloomington, presented as part of Bloomington's Early Music Festival. And you can see the entire festival schedule at https://blemf.org/. 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

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And if there's a little audio icon next to it, well, it's still available for listening. 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

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You're tuned to the local music show here on WFHB. And next up, a little something from Ricky Jean. This is off of her 2016 release, Darkness Surrounds Me. Came out in Switchyard Records. We're going to get kind of on a train of thought here. But we're starting out with a CD or a song called Like a Bullet.

and I start to cry. Another memory, it nearly drives me insane. We'd awaken to the sounds of that same familiar train, and the whistle drifts on it and fills the early morning air.

Ricky Jean starting off that set with Like a Bullet from Darkness Surrounds Me, her 2016 release on Switchyard Records. And that was followed by Garden of Joy doing Stop That Train from their CD Get That Stuff. That one came out in 1998. Jeff Cannon and the Virtual Strangers with Remembrance Day from his release 2023 release, High Tea for Poets on Warm Lion Records. And we finished up the set with the Doodaddies doing Train of Thought from Making Good Time, a 1996 self-released album. I don't know, that's two songs in the show already that talk about people who can't sleep at night. Hopefully it won't be a continuing trend. It is 7:44 and you are tuned to WFHB's local music show. And we want to let you know that support for WFHB comes from Cook Medical on behalf of the Stride Crisis Center, a community of professionals dedicated to providing crisis services to people aged 18 and older. 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Well, once you get on the train, it's kind of hard to get off if it's still moving. And so we're going to continue on the train with the Mayhaws. And this is an album that is called Lonely Places from Mayhaw Music from 2009. The song is called That Old Train.

Well, the Mayhaws are a band that formed in Tallahassee, Florida. Consisted of Carrie Hamby doing vocals, upright bass, and accordion. Dave Liparati on vocals and mandolin. Adam Straubinger on fiddle. And Deb Berlinger on drums and percussion. Along with Charlotte June, who played vocals, guitar, and banjo. And could be heard singing in the background on the first song of that set. The Mayhaws and That Old Train off of the CD Lonely Places on Mayhaw Music 2009. Charlotte June moved to Bloomington, and so we played her next. Charlotte June doing Within You, Without You from her CD Flying Around or Flying Without My Wings Again. It's another Mayhaw Music release, this time from 2007. Charlotte June performs with Christy Crandall as the Mingledees, and they will be at Sleeper's Bar tomorrow night as part of the HUMAC Singer-Songwriter Showcase. Starts at 7, ends at 9. Sleeper's Bar at the north end of the Cascades Inn on the north side of town. And the Mingledees will be playing along with Todd Ballard and Liv LaFleuve. After Charlotte June, we heard from Gillian Welch and David Rawlings. Unfortunately, not local artists, but they will be coming to town Saturday, the 18th of July. Gillian Welch and David Rawlings will be at Switchyard Park. And they gave us Empty Trainload of Sky off of the Woodland Studios album from Acme Records from 2024. And we finished up the hour with birthday girl Carrie Newcomer doing Ghost Train from her CD Before and After. And that is a 2010 release on Rounder Records.

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Taking a quick look at the weather, fair skies, actually light cloud cover, 75 degrees, 50% humidity. Forecast calls for mostly cloudy skies overnight with a low of 60. Tomorrow, 40% chance of showers and thunderstorms after 2 p.m. cloudy with a high near 77. We're looking for rain Tuesday night with showers and thunderstorms, cloudy skies and a low of 65. Wednesday, more rain, possibly a thunderstorm with a high of 80, rather, and an 80% chance of precipitation, which continues into Wednesday night with showers and thunderstorms before 11 p.m. and a slight chance of showers after that, low of 62 and calm winds. Sun coming back out Thursday through Monday, really, with temperatures around 80 on Thursday, down into the mid-70s, mid to upper 70s for Friday, Saturday, Sunday, and Monday. And lows, we're looking at perhaps the upper 60s to, or rather the upper 50s, I should say, throughout the week. So pretty nice week after a few days of potentially rain. And we'll see what Mother Nature throws at us, because that's what she does. Underneath the top of the hour, we're listening to a piece called The South Shore by Cindy Callett and Gray Larson. This is off of their Cross the Water CD, came out on Sleepy Creek Music back in 2007. You are tuned to the local music show. Those of you familiar with the show will remember that we usually have, or often have, a guest artist from 8 until 8:30, but because it's a holiday weekend, no guest artist today. You've got me until 9 o'clock, and then the Blue Monday show here on WFHB.